0: consumers could find an affordable car to meet their driving needs. While cars have become more technologically advanced and safer, they've also become more expensive and harder to repair. Coming up on All Sides, we're looking at what happened to the affordable car and why an older car may be a better investment. 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
1: Live from NPR News in Washington, I'm Ryland Barton. President Trump says the U.S. will spend $700 million to support coal-fired power plants.
2: Today we're officially invoking the Defense Production Act to save 13 coal plants in West Virginia, Kentucky, North Carolina, Indiana, Tennessee, Arizona, Arkansas, Oklahoma, North Dakota, and Wisconsin.
1: Trump cited the Cold War-era National Defense Law to prop up existing coal plants and build new plants in Alaska and West Virginia. If built, they would be the first new U.S. coal plants since 2013. Environmentalists say the plan would put polluters first and jeopardize Americans' health. During Trump's second term, the U.S. has lost 1,800 coal mining jobs, or 4% of the workforce, according to the Bureau of Labor Statistics. At least 4.3 million Americans have lost food assistance benefits from the SNAP program since last year. As NPR's Maria Godoy reports, Agriculture Secretary Brooke Rollins faced tough questioning on Capitol Hill today about that drop.
3: Democrats on the House Agriculture Committee grilled Rollins about why so many people have lost access to a program that's a key safety net against hunger. Rollins said the drop is due to a better economy and a crackdown on fraud. But Ohio Democratic Representative Chantel Brown pointed to a recent report showing that more than 700,000 children have lost SNAP benefits as a result of President Trump's One Big Beautiful Bill Act.
4: Madam Secretary, millions of Americans are going hungry, and you're saying it's a success story.
3: Rollins countered.
5: I think that you want more people on government programs.
3: Committee members also asked Rollins about rising farm input costs and the threat posed by screwworm. Maria Godoy, NPR News.
1: Elevated mortgage rates are dragging down the spring home buying season. According to Redfin, new home listings are declining and sellers are taking their homes off the market. NPR's Stephen Bisaha reports.
6: It was expected to be a strong home buying season. Average interest rates for a 30-year fixed mortgage dropped below 6% in February, the first time in 3.5 years. But the war against Iran increased the cost of borrowing, and this week, the mortgage rate is about 6.5%. Real estate business Zillow says sales in May were below where they were a year ago, nearly 3%, and the housing recovery is back on pause. Families choosing to stick with renting are seeing the benefits of an apartment construction boom. The retail data company Yardi Matrix reports the average advertised rent was virtually flat compared to a year earlier. Stephen Bisaha, NPR News.
1: Ukrainian President Volodymyr Zelensky is calling for face-to-face negotiations with Russian President Vladimir Putin. In a public letter, he highlights Ukraine's recent battlefield gains and Russia's intensified aerial attacks. Zelensky accuses Moscow of trying to prolong the war, and he claims global fatigue is growing with Russia, not Ukraine. This is NPR News. The EU is expanding its ocean monitoring network with underwater drones and satellites as climate change intensifies, heat waves and storms. The Trump administration recently announced it's defunding similar operations and pulling specialized deep sea instruments out of the oceans. By 2035, the EU hopes to cover 35% of Earth's maritime monitoring network. A study in the journal Science finds that workers in remote jobs have experienced a rise in symptoms of mental distress. As NPR's Ritu Chatterjee reports, those living alone were most likely to experience the impacts.
7: Prior studies have found that a majority of remote workers enjoy their work setup, but the new study found that compared to people not in remote jobs, remote workers saw a 58% rise in time spent alone. Study author Natalia Emanuel is an economist at the Federal Reserve Bank of New York. She says remote workers also experienced a 72% rise in their chance of having no human contact at all during the workday.
8: Not even like a wave to a barista, not, you know, somebody also checking for ripeness of the avocados at the grocery store, just no human contact at all.
7: Remote workers also saw a rise in self-reported emotional distress and visits to mental health care providers. Ritu Chatterjee, NPR News.
1: The NBA banned two people for life from its arenas after one of them was arrested shortly after running onto the court during Game 1 of the NBA Finals last night and trying to take a selfie next to Spurs star Victor Wembanyama. Wemby didn't appear to be bothered by the incident. I'm Ryland Barton, and you're listening to NPR News.
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0: Welcome to All Sides with Amy Jarovich. Whether it's the family station wagon, the four-door sedan, or a two-door hatchback, at least one or two of these cars could be found in a lot of driveways. Some were inexpensive second cars to help families run errands or get to work or school. However, times have changed. Cars are safer, more technologically advanced, and also more expensive. So, is the affordable car a thing of the past? Joining us now is Cliff Winston, an economist and senior fellow at the Brookings Institute. Welcome to All Sides, Cliff.
11: Thanks for asking me.
0: So you wrote a New York Times opinion piece saying the affordable car is dead. How do you define an affordable car? Tell me that definition.
11: Well, I think, as you know, in the media, I do not have anything to do with the titles of any of the op-eds that I have written. The original title of that piece was something to the effect of, the U.S. could learn a lot from Canada allowing Chinese EVs into their country.
0: Affordable cars are dead, a little snappier.
11: That morphed into affordable cars are dead. So that certainly was not my original intent. My original intent was to point out that we are having our neighbor allow cars that are very low cost, but we cannot get those cars. So that was really what triggered my interest in it. Obviously, a company has to sell affordable cars, because otherwise they'd be out of business. So, but you know, we don't like to think like economists all the time. So that's what they went with. But I think the issue is really one of chopping off a lower part of the income distribution, making it harder for them to purchase cars, new cars anyway.
0: New cars, yes. So in your piece, you talk about how it's hard to find a new car that's under $30,000. There's just not very many options anymore. I mean, do you define an affordable low-cost car as being kind of like, I don't know, in more of the $20,000 range?
11: I define a low-cost car by however anybody who purchased one is one defines a low-cost car,
0: right?
11: Remember, we have to go on consumer preferences, right? That tells you what you need to know about the market. And if you have people saying, I cannot afford to buy a new car, that's going to tell you something. And you start fishing around where the threshold is, and they'll probably start saying, as they get closer to 30,000, things are going to get tough. So, you know, again, rather than go into definition, let's just look at consumer behavior. And at the same time, look at what firms are doing. And you can see that, again, they're sort of lopping off that part of the income distribution who would be more comfortable, let's say, purchasing cars, new cars that are less than 30K.
0: Yeah. And some of the examples that you give in your piece is talking about like the Honda Civic hatchback, a Chevy Trailblazer, a Toyota Corolla. This is and then you say, forget the Chevy Malibu. It was discontinued last year. So there's fewer choices, right? That's another part of the problem. There's fewer choices in this more lower cost car market.
11: That was my original piece intended to sort of get the point across. It got buried in all the other things. That is the problem, is what we call the availability of choice or the lower cost cars. Because again, this is all about the tariffs, that it is much harder now to get low cost cars because we're not allowing them in the country because they're being made by foreign automakers, most notably the Chinese, you cannot buy them. You'll be able to buy them in Canada, and U.S. consumers will be able to see that. But that is the problem. The availability of those cars, certainly affected by the tariffs, but then also the automakers themselves, who see it is in their interest to upscale. And the buzzword now for this is called premiumization. Mm. I don't know if you know that word, premiumization.
12: It's a good word.
11: Yeah. That's the kind of upscaling we see, but it's not just autos. It's also going on airlines. Mm. So, you know, they're cutting out coach seats in favor of business class and first class seats, right? That's another example of premiumization. Okay. So that's, yeah, we have sort of a phenomenon going on in this country where the market, if you will, seems to be catering more to the high-end consumers than the lower-end consumers.
12: Well, talk to me about Detroit. Why are they not making more inexpensive cars? Is there a reason? Is it all the premiumization?
11: Remember, there are always, in economics, there are always some basic maxims, right? In the case of Detroit, the answer to this question, pretty much all questions about firms, it's not in their interest to do so. Hmm. Profit-maximizing behavior for them, right, is to take advantage of the protection given by tariffs, at the same time, take advantage of the sort of change in the income distribution where there are a fair number of people on the higher end through gains in the stock market, through home equity, whatever, you know, who are looking to purchase higher end products and vehicles and sell to them. The markup is greater, the profits are greater. So basically, you know, they look at this and say, what are we doing? Let's put our resources into selling these cars with bigger margins and make us more money. And we're not in the business of just selling low-cost cars.
12: Yeah.
11: We don't have to.
12: We don't have to. That's the answer. So, but what about supply and demand? I mean, if there's a demand out there, if people actually need a lower-cost car, because in this world, you know, it's hard to get around without a car, what are they supposed to do? And why isn't Detroit answering that question?
11: Again, Detroit doesn't have to, right? Mm-hmm. They're protected. Demand, you're right. There is preferences for lower cost cars because we know if there were new $20,000-$25,000 cars offered, they'd sell. Mm-hmm. What's the problem? They can't get in.
12: Mm-hmm. Okay.
11: Right? There we have it. It all gets back to the same thing. Is you're protecting competitors. They're looking at their incentives, and at the same time, the government's not looking to consumers and saying, okay, we know that you would prefer to get these lower cost cars. Maybe we should allow BYD and other Chinese automakers to sell them here, but we're not going to do it. And so there's our situation.
12: This is All Sides on 89.7 NPR News. We're talking about what happened to the affordable car with Cliff Winston, an economist and senior fellow at the Brookings Institute. So you just mentioned a Chinese car company, which I think maybe our listeners haven't heard of, right? Because they're not allowed to sell in the United States, or they can't sell in the United States. So talk to me about what President Trump would need. President Trump has not opened up the American market to cars made in China. But say that name of the company again. It's called BYD, right?
11: Jeez, think of it, what it stands for. Build Your Dreams.
12: Oh, BYD. I didn't know that. Okay. Yeah.
11: That's the name. That's who they are. I think they're the leading seller now, of EVs in the world. Mm. I mean, that, you know, they're really Tesla's, you know, main competitor. So, and there are other ones, but BYD, I think, has taken the lead. And yeah, they're persona non grata in this country, along with other Chinese automakers.
12: And so are you saying, are they allowed to sell in Canada, though? Is that what you're saying?
11: Yeah. Okay. The big news was that Canada said, OK, we will let you sell your cars. Well, basically it wasn't a question of allowing them. They just cut the tariff. Mm. It was like ours, a prohibitively high tariff. And they knocked it down to something like 6%. I mean, very, very low. So basically they said, the door's open, come on in and sell them. And so that's what they're going to do.
12: So why are, like,
13: Japanese-made cars, we can get a Toyota here, we can get a Subaru here. Why are other foreign-made cars here in America but not Chinese-made cars?
11: Remember what they did, right? Mm-hmm. We had the Japanese had restrictions too on selling their vehicles. They came here and started building them.
13: I see. They're built here. That's the okay.
11: They're built here. Well, yes. Transplant One was, the Japanese automakers coming near you.
13: How silly of me to not say there's a very

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1: Of course, the U.S. automakers aren't going to be happy, but even some have said, well, we have an opportunity for a joint venture. Maybe we'll get some ownership in one of these plants. So, you know, there are things that can be done to move in that direction, but, you know, we're not seeing anything yet, that's for sure.
2: If China would come over here and start building cars in America, do you think that Detroit would respond and need to start making low-cost economy cars again?
1: We have experience on that, right? Look at what happened when the Japanese came here.
2: Mm-hmm.
1: Remember Saturn? Remember the Saturn plant? That was in Kentucky?
2: Yes, I remember Saturn's. Yeah.
1: Same. That, you know, that's the kind of response you're going to get. Absolutely. If they came here and started selling those cars, see, what they've got to worry about is this. The old maxim in auto sales many, many years ago was you sell them a low-cost car, I don't know, Ford Falcon or something, and grow them through the years and let them continue to buy your cars, you know, maybe an LTD and then a Lincoln Continental, right? You want to sort of grow lifetime consumers as they work through your product line, right?
2: Mm-hmm.
1: So that's what the Japanese have done. They came here, maybe these cars that people liked, low-cost cars, reliable, fuel-efficient, all that. People were saying, hey, they make pretty good cars, and we like them being made here. Japanese said, you know, we ought to now offer higher-priced, more luxury cars. So then the Acura was introduced,
2: mm-hmm.
1: right? Honda had their line. So, you know, they upscaled too. And now the U.S. automakers, it's not a question of just competing with the low end. You got to compete with them on the higher end too, right? Because their cars are evolving. And that's exactly what the Chinese probably would do. They come here, they get a reputation, they sell their low-cost vehicles, and they say, you know, we ought to offer a fancier one.
2: Mm-hmm.
1: And let's call that, you know, I don't know, CYD or whatever. Mm-hmm. And, you know, we will do what the American companies want to do. We will get this kind of loyalty throughout a household's life cycle, if you will. And that's very powerful for a company to do that.
2: Does Canada require cars to be made in Canada? Do you know that?
1: No, I've not heard that.
2: Mm-hmm.
1: I don't know the answer definitively to that, but okay. I thought I might have heard it, and I have not heard it.
2: Yeah.
1: I think they're going to export. They might decide to.
2: Mm-hmm.
1: Might make sense. We'll see how it goes.
2: And before we take the break, I wanted to ask you about this whole, like, everyone needs a big truck mentality, because that seems to be, like, the American way, you know, all the big trucks. And maybe the Detroit automakers, that is that more of the premiumification of everything? So a part of the luxury, things just got bigger. What's your take on the everyone needs a big truck mentality we've been seeing recently?
1: Well, you look, I'm an elitist on the East Coast. I don't relate to trucks.
2: Well, we do out here in the Midwest.
1: Yes,
2: yeah,
1: exactly. You know more about that than I do. I mean, I don't think that's part of premiumization. My sense was that people throughout much of the country were into trucks, and that's not a recent phenomenon. I think people like them for their work, obviously. They're very useful for certain jobs, and it's certainly part of certain cultures. So I wouldn't put that part of premiumization. At the same time, you know, a lot of them are not cheap, and they make them well. There's lots of features in them, so on and so forth. So that's certainly going to be part of something the U.S. automakers want to take advantage of and sell, you know, higher priced versions of them.
2: This is All Sides on 89.7 NPR News. We're speaking with Cliff Winston, an economist and senior fellow at the Brookings Institute. He's staying with us. We're going to talk about what he calls zombie cars, and we're going to dive a little deeper into electric cars. That's when All Sides continues on 89.7 NPR News.

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4: You're listening to All Sides. I'm your host, Amy Jarovich. Certain cars are tied to specific decades. There were the muscle cars of the 1960s, the land yachts of the 70s, and the Econo boxes of the 80s. The cars were affordable and could be repaired easily. However, times have changed. From insurance to repairs, cars are more expensive. We're talking about what happened to the affordable car. And still with us is Cliff Winston, an economist and senior fellow at the Brookings Institute. Thanks for being here today, Cliff.
5: Good to be here.
4: I wanted to talk to you about this idea of the aging car. So in your piece for The New York Times, you wrote, "For anyone on a budget, an aging car is a trap." Tell me more about that. Is it just auto repairs are more expensive than ever and sometimes impossible to do yourself because of all the sensors?
5: Yeah, the more expensive than ever, and people holding on to them for comparatively excessive long period of time because it's too expensive to buy a new car. So you're sort of trapped in that way. You know, you'd like to go to a new car, but they're too expensive, so you're holding on to what you've got. But then when you have to get something done to it, that's really expensive too. So, you know, there is a situation that you're now in.
4: And in a piece you wrote, you talked about zombie cars. Tell me what you mean by zombie cars.
5: Well, they keep driving them.
4: Yeah.
5: So they have hundreds of thousands of miles on them. They don't work particularly well. When you go and try and buy a used car, you think a good used car, you're looking at, oh my God, you know, 200,000 miles and who knows what else has been done to it. So it's going to filter down into the used car market.
4: I wanted to ask you about the increased safety measures, because, I mean, you could argue, you know, cars are safer, but also all of these requirements have made them more expensive. I mean, I'm not just talking about seatbelts. Obviously, we need seatbelts, but like the 5 mile per hour bumpers, all the airbags, all of the blinking lights that tell you when you're switching lanes at the wrong time, and, you know, the backup cameras, your blind spots. Have safety features contributed to why cars cost so much?
5: I mean, there are a number of things that are put in cars that are not, unfortunately, driven by consumer preferences. That's really the bigger concern. For example, you made the comment about seatbelts. Of course, we need seatbelts. Why can't people choose whether they want seatbelts? Why do they have to pay for them? Right? What about airbags? You know, those are not cheap. Right. Let's go now to what's going on now.
4: Well, maybe because people don't want to die in a car accident. They want
5: choice.
4: Yes.
5: Let them make that choice rationally. Right.
4: Okay.
5: It's automatic braking is the next one. And that's going to be in $1,000, maybe more. That's going to be required on all new cars. 2029. They got to have that automatic braking. Whether you want it or not, it's going to be in there and you're going to pay for it. And I'm sure there'll be even more. Now, someone like me might value these things and be okay with it. But I think one of the biggest problems we have with safety is, for some reason, there's this view that policymakers ought to decide the kind of safety that people should have, and they're going to have to pay for it whether they value it or not. And I think that has sort of gone on in many ways with the auto industry. You know, there's the other side of government's intervention. That is, on the one side, they're protecting automakers, so you can say they're subsidizing them, and they've certainly given them bailouts in the past. On the other side, they're taxing them. They're forcing them to put things in their cars that are not driven by consumer preferences. Obviously, that's going to make the cars more expensive. It'll give certain automakers maybe a comparative advantage if they're already more fuel efficient, so on and so forth. And that's really our problem. And I might add, you mentioned about safety, cars getting better. True. But what are the number of fatalities per year in this country? 40,000. Hmm. They haven't changed much. Now, yes, it is true. You put in vehicle miles traveled, things look a little better. But since Mothers Against Drunk Drive in the 80s, we really have not had anything that has been a major improvement in auto safety in this country. Absolutely nothing. And yet, the policymakers talk about it, they put requirements in, but you can't point to those things and say they've really made much of a difference.
4: Well, I talked to, so it's interesting because last week I interviewed a guy who wrote a book called The Preventioneers, and he has a chapter in his book about five doctors who advocated for changes to cars in order to make them safer. Because these doctors, one was a neurosurgeon, you know, and they would just see people who were not hurt or not like killed by the car accident. They were hurt and killed by the car, right? So they advocated for things like shatterproof glass so that you wouldn't get cut by the glass whenever it does shatter. And they actually advocated for making dashboards smooth and, you know, no sharp corners, because that help save people. So these five doctors, he named them preventioneers because they were pioneers of prevention. So he said he would argue with you and say that whether people want the safety measures, it is saving their lives or making it easier for a doctor to fix them up after the car accident.
5: Cost to everybody.
4: Mm-hmm. Yeah.
5: At a cost to everybody.
4: Yeah.
5: Yes, I have no doubt that some of these things have done positive things to help people.
4: Yeah.
5: But this costs money, and yeah, Everybody's got to pay for it. I mean, also, it's not even getting at the root of the problem. I mean, that's the thing that doctors should be most sensitive to. What is the real problem?
4: That we're bad drivers.
5: Auto safety. Well, that's about, to be honest with you, let me say something else that may enrage some of your listeners. Mm. No idea what causes accidents. As far as what we call causal evidence, there's none, absolutely none. You'll rattle off, well, drinking, using drugs, speeding, all that. Look at police accident report. Sure, sounds good. Try going ahead and do basic statistical analysis to try to show this, right? You'll look at look at government officials with engineers saying, well, we'll do these controlled experiments and we'll show the following things. If you go at this speed, this is going to increase your likelihood of a crash, so on and so forth. Fine. What's the problem? It's controlled. You don't have the driver out there. You have what is known as selectivity bias, right? This is what prejudices all these studies. None of them come to terms with that. So what we really have are a lot of explanations, but every one of them could really be obscuring the fact drivers are simply different. Mm. It's what we call, the buzzword is heterogeneity. It's the heterogeneity in driver riskiness, which is underlying what causes accidents. They're very, very idiosyncratic things. It's very hard to put in a particular safety feature that's going to address this. There's only one thing to do if we want to address this.
4: What's that?
5: Autonomous vehicles. It's the only thing. Autonomous vehicles. We want to make a quantum improvement in auto safety, get the driver out of the picture. There's your problem.
4: Hmm.
5: Right? And the way that we can do that, autonomous vehicles. So it's absolutely incredible. With all the discussions at these upper ends that you get in your interviews, doctors and government officials, none of them have I seen advocating that really is the only major way that we're going to improve automobile safety in this country. Hmm. No one is pushing that. Certainly the current administration is, and that's for sure. But just in general, we are not hearing anything about that. Instead, people want to advocate other, you know, having other people pay for things. But is that really getting at the problem? And I would say not much. And certainly we could do a lot better. But that's the nature of public policy in this country.
4: This is All Sides on 89.7 NPR News. We're talking about what happened to the affordable car with Cliff Winston, an economist and senior fellow with the Brookings Institute. Just before we end here, I wanted to ask you, you know, in the past, we did a show where we talked about Americans falling out of love with cars. There used to be, you know, decades ago where Americans were just in love with their automobile. And there's, you know, lots of advertising and marketing campaigns related to the love of the car. What do you think has attributed to the changing attitude toward cars? Is it all about the price, or is there more to it than that?
5: You know, it's, again, I'm a boomer. So, mm-hmm. you know, I think of the Beach Boys and I think of songs about cars.
4: Yeah.
5: But that was my generation, right?
4: Yeah, but why don't we do that anymore?
5: And so it's a different generation. I mean, I was reading today some story about boomers versus millennials at restaurants. Right. Boomers apparently like to talk with waiters or waitresses and servers and sort of engage in the ambience. Millennials want to be left alone to look at their phone. I mean, people are just different. Let me put it this way. Whatever it is they're in love with, they find different things. And apparently now people just are not all that turned on by cars. They would like a car maybe with something they could look at with the equivalent of an iPhone or an iPad that they could use while driving, but frankly aren't as obsessive with them as they once were.
4: No, you know, we're not going to write a love song about our Honda Civic or our Subaru Forester.
5: Apparently not.
4: And then one other thing is I did a show recently with the hosts of a podcast called Life After Cars, and they wrote a book called War on Cars. And they're basically advocating for reducing our reliance on cars. Do you think it's possible for a future centered on people, not vehicles?
5: Hope not.
4: Yeah.
5: I am enemy number one of the transit crowd. Mm. Enemy number one.
4: Talk
5: about spending other people's money for a mode providing very little utility to the public. There you have it. No, look, I'm all for consumer preferences. I think they should be incentivized appropriately. That is, the external cost of cars should be charged for. You contribute to congestion, you should pay a toll, right? Your car does contribute to pollution. Your user fees should reflect that. All that kind of thing, fine. But the car is an amazing invention in the sense that it has enabled transportation to fulfill its purpose to enriching the quality of life in America by more than most people ever could even dream of, because they take it for granted. And what that is, it's reducing the cost of distance. The cost of distance is so important. In the extreme, to appreciate this, without transportation, you're in the caves, right? That's your life. Everything is done there, right? As soon as you get transportation, things start opening up. You start getting the benefits of a modern economy, right? You don't have to work where you live. You can work further away. But the lower the cost of distance, the more access you have to alternative jobs, you can wind up in getting a better match job and get paid more, right? So just in that labor market, transportation is essential. Okay, if we had time, I could go through every market and tell a similar story. Transportation is what makes markets come alive. They're so important. The fact that we have cars is a blessing. Not a curse, it's a blessing. The fact that we will someday get autonomous vehicles will add trillions, and I mean trillions, to this economy, give us benefits we cannot even imagine, and will increase our continued rate of growth.
4: How far away are we from all of the, from being all autonomous cars?
5: I'm asked this a lot. If I had to be pushed, I would say 30 years maybe.
4: Okay.
5: But one positive thing, back to China, they're pushing. They're pushing. They want it sooner. They're putting a lot of effort on that. And that's something that the America ought to wake up to, because it's going to give them a huge advantage in many things and really help their economy. So hopefully global competition, which is going on now, whether we realize it or not, is going to get our policymakers to wake up and start saying, look, we need to focus more on testing and adoption of autonomous vehicles as opposed to getting in the way of these kinds of things.
4: We've been talking about whether the affordable car is dead, and we've been speaking with Cliff Winston, an economist and senior fellow at the Brookings Institute. Thank you so much for your time today, Cliff.
5: Thank you. Glad to be on.
4: And this is All Sides on 89.7 NPR News. We're going to talk more about the affordable car and whether or not we can get a used car and be able to fix it. That is when All Sides continues on 89.7 NPR News.

0: Hi, this is Steve Inskeep. When you roll out of bed, bleary-eyed and groggy, if you're like me, the first thing on your mind is getting something to wake you up. 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

0: 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I'm your host, Amy Jurevich. 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
1: Hey, good to be here. Thanks for inviting me. You're looking good.
0: No one else
1: can see you, but yes. I can see you.
0: Oh, well, I hide on the radio.
1: Perfect.
0: So I'm going to start with the first question that we asked our other guest is, how do you define an affordable car?
1: Well, here's something we have to put our mindset to. Whether you have a new vehicle that's outside warranty, it's going to need repairs and maintenance, period. Mm-hmm. Whether you have a vehicle that's 10 to 16 years old, it's going to need repairs and maintenance as well. Where the affordability comes in, the best vehicle in the driveway, you'll hear from a certified financial planning professional, is the one that's paid for. That one, when you turn the key, you have no partnership with a financial institute. So it will automatically make you money. That vehicle, when you turn the key and drive it, if you're maintaining it and keeping up with the curve of the maintenance, then you're making money. You're not losing money because you're not making a car payment and paying principal and interest and having to maintain it. Because unless you have an amazing warranty program, which I don't see out there, where it's bumper to bumper forever and ever, amen. Mm. I have yet to see that. It's not going to happen, which means the normal wear and tear items, tires, fluids, brakes, belts, hoses, anything that wears is your baby. Anything else may be covered under warranty. But what I always say is take a look at the warranty list of what's not covered. No, look at the warranty list. It's shorter in the covered items. Mm-hmm. So you don't have to deal with any of that with a vehicle that you own. And as for myself, yeah. I am not interested anymore in paying interest and principal and trading time for money to be involved in the Never Never plan, having to make car payments from about 35 to 45 years making a car payment. No, that's not affordable. That's crazy. That's insanity. What sanity is, you own it. It's the structural integrity of the vehicle solid. Everything else is A, fixable, B, replaceable, or C, serviceable. Mm-hmm. It's money in your pocket, folks.
0: But you also are a mechanic and you know how to fix the stuff. I am not a mechanic I don't know how to fix the stuff. So I have a newer car because I want it to run and work when I turn it on, and I don't want to have to worry about it breaking down. So talk to me about how repairs have gotten more expensive. I mean, repairs have definitely increased. The average cost of a repair used to be like $500 or $600. Now it's between $800 and $1,000 for an average car repair. How can we afford that, right?
1: Well, I'm going to answer your first question first.
0: Yes.
1: You own a newer car.
0: I do.
1: I don't know how many times if I had a nickel for every time I heard, well, I want the reliability.
0: Yes.
1: Take a look at what's going on in the vehicle manufacturing business right now. What they want is that by the time you get to that magic mile and cross the Rubicon of having no warranty, it's all your dime, not theirs. Not everything is covered bumper to bumper. Mm-hmm. You're not getting away scot-free, because even if they have to do big repairs, their hope is, and this isn't, I'm not the message, I'm the messenger. Their hope is the next big repair pushes you over the Rubicon to 60,001 miles. Now it's all yours. So driving a newer vehicle, it doesn't give you a get out of jail free card as far as parts and labor. You're not getting a zero on that one. Sorry, isn't happening. And it doesn't happen. Now, the second part of your question is, I forgot it. Just remind me what it is. I gotta hear it.
0: How expensive repairs are now. The average cost of a car repair has increased by hundreds of dollars.
1: Okay, so let me put that in perspective for you. I'm going to talk newer car first. The manufacturers and the dealers don't like each other. It's been that way forever. I've been watching this since 1992 develop, and here we are. We have officially crossed that Rubicon. The manufacturers don't like the dealers don't like the manufacturers, and where does that put the consumer? Puts them as a consumer right in between that, like a sandwich, which is the place that I don't want to be. So here's the issue. Oh, new cars are more expensive to fix than old cars. That is a really good question. Now I'll unpack it for you. New cars, the manufacturers and the dealers don't want you to fix your new car. So what have they done? This is where the car game continues. They have jacked up the prices of the OEM auto parts so that you get ticked off, disappointed, discouraged, toss the keys and go, I'm going to get a new one. So you're going to start the whole process all over again. They've purposely done this. It's part of the planned obsolescence. They don't want the DIYer fixing the cars for the neighbors or themselves in the driveway. So when they have to get parts from OEM, the prices are out of this world. Now I'm going to shift a gear for you into two. We're going to go into gear number two. The older automobile. Here's the deal, baby. We have huge resources for aftermarket parts, parts that are under license to reproduce. You have a lot more choices in parts for the older vehicles at reduced costs. And I'm going to give you an example. 1997 Jeep TJ Wrangler Rescue. We rescued this vehicle from the wrecking yard to prove a point. Could I put that vehicle back on the road in 6 to 12 months for under 5 grand? The answer to that question is yes, I did. Under
0: How
1: five.
0: long will it last?
1: That will go till I say I've had enough. Because mileage to me, and you hit me with the amazing question. Well, you're a tech. I just had that on my podcast this morning. And I said, okay, I heard somebody say, but you're a tech. All right. Do I get my parts for free? No. Do I have to put labor in to put all those parts on? Yes. Where do I take my time from? Making money other places. So I'm losing money while I'm fixing my own car. So am I paying for the labor? Yes. So
0: This is All
1: it
0: Sides on
1: isn't for
0: 89.7
1: free.
0: NPR News, and we're talking about why an older car may be a more affordable option. And we're talking with Niall Motormouth Jenkins, a mechanic and host of the Motormouth Morning Podcast. It sounds like what you're talking about here with cars is the idea of the right to repair, because that's going on right now with like iPhones and all of your smartphones. They've made it so that there's no way to repair it, and there's all this legislation, the right to repair. So do we need that type of legislation for cars? Do we need to tell the automakers that we need to be able to repair them? They need to make them in a way that they are repairable.
1: Well, you've hit the right note because I was very involved with the Right to Repair Act since 1992. And they can't block us here in Ontario. So we have full access. The dealers and the manufacturers tried to block us from even being able to load software into a computer. So you could diagnose a computer for a customer, and then you've got a computer with no software. So then you got to hog the thing onto a flatbed over to the dealership so that they can charge you an incredible amount of money to load the software. They can't do that anymore. So on your side of the pond, you're just fighting the right to repair now. We've been fighting it since 1992 and winning. And winning in court. We've won it in court. They can no longer block us from access to information to fix any automobile. It's against the law.
0: So there's always that worry, though, whenever people are buying a used car. A lot of people are interested in buying a used car, especially since there are no affordable cars, but they're worried about they have a fear of purchasing a lemon. How do you ease these concerns for them?
1: Well, first and foremost, before you own a skunk in a mink coat or a pig with lipstick on and you've thrown the cash down and now it's in your driveway and now it's your problem, you need to, if you're buying it privately, it's a scary place.
0: Mm-hmm.
1: Because, you know, when the lips are moving, they're generally lying. And I got bit one time and I knew the fellow was lying for his wife because I asked the right questions and I could see there was a problem on the car. So I asked it and posed the question again. And I still got the same answer. Well, we're not really sure. So here's how you do it. I'm a fully licensed mechanic for over 44 years. Get the car to a technician that you trust to give it a full evaluation. That means soup to nuts. Even if you have to pay that tech $200 to do that, would it not be money in your pocket if you say thanks, but no thanks after you see the list of repairs that need to take place? So you want to see the good, the bad, the ugly, and what's waiting for you in the weeds. If the person won't allow you to take it to your tech, that's a red flag. Throw it in. It's not the last car on the face of the planet. Move on to the next one.
0: Mm. Between the technology and the increase in the use of plastic parts, do you think that some of the expense for repairing cars is just contributed to that cars are not made as well as they used to be? Is that true?
1: Yes. Mm. They're built like junk, and I'm going to explain that.
0: Mm-hmm.
1: The more plastic they use, what is plastic? I'll ask you that question. What is plastic?
0: I don't know what you mean. Yeah, right. It's not.
1: What is it?
0: It's not metal. Yeah.
1: Right?
0: Yeah.
1: It's petroleum. It's
0: okay.
1: Gasoline.
0: Okay. Yeah.
1: Okay. So I feel sort of a little bit of sympathy and empathy for the car manufacturers because the government has CAFE. And then we're not talking latte or double decaf or the half calf. We're talking CAFE, which in English means you have to reach these fuel mileage targets no matter what.
0: Mm.
1: Well, how are we going to do that? The manufacturer says.
0: Make the car
1: government
0: lighter.
1: Says, yeah. Yeah, the government says, I don't care. You have to meet those mandates.
0: Mm.
1: So that's why we're seeing a lot more plastic. In plastic in an engine bay, I'll give you an example, valve covers, intake manifold, air intake system, the plastic can't handle the heat where you have underhood temperatures four times higher than my 1967 Chevy pickup with a 327 and you can hold a picnic under the hood with four people. There's airflow. On these new cars, airflow is critical. If you break something off on the front that you in the parking lot going to the Big W store and you go, oh, that doesn't look important. Yes, mm-hmm. It does. It's called an air dam. We need to get as much air under the hood as possible because the valve covers start leaking because they start to decay. The plastic can't take the heat. But here's the other thing. You have an oil leak. Oh, it's not a big deal. Let it go until it lights on fire. The car is done in 8 minutes once it catches under the hood, because all the plastic, it's what? It's petroleum.
0: it's
1: gasoline.
0: Yeah.
1: It's over. It's over. That's why we're seeing more car fires than we ever have.
0: Since you're in Canada, I wanted to ask you your opinion.
1: Sure.
0: Your opinion on American made cars versus non-North American cars, right? So what if you got to pick, if you were just telling everyone in the world what car to buy, or is there a brand that you recommend? Do you have a favorite?
1: You're gonna love my answer. So for 31 yeah. years on radio, that's the top question I would get. I'd hear Motormouth, what vehicle would you buy? And
0: yeah.
1: I would give them my top 10 based on me seeing in the service bays myself, hands-on, pattern failures on all automobiles. They all have weaknesses. So here's my answer. I'd spend all that time doing consumers reports and checking out blogs and whatnot, and those are only people's opinions. You can ask a person that has one of the worst pattern failure vehicles on the face of the planet, would you buy another one? And they go, oh, this one's been great. Now ask somebody else that's had one that's been, you know, an absolute hoopty. I can't wait to get rid of it. It's absolutely evil and it's eating my pocketbook. So here's my short answer. Buy the one you like, but do your own homework. And I have a system I've set up for people that gives them a guideline. You go to the dollar store, you get a little spiral bound notebook that you can put in your pocket. And then on each page is going to be an automobile you're interested in. Okay. So if you have six, you have six picks of vehicles you like. You go to every dealer that has each one of those cars and you tell the salesman, talk to the hand, the ears aren't listening. I'm not here to buy. I'm here to road test.
2: Mm-hmm.
1: You road test every single one of those cars, and each page is the vehicle you're road testing. On one side, draw a line. One side, things I like. The right side, deal breakers.
2: Mm.
1: Things you don't like about it. You may not be able to park it. Mama might say, you know, it's got a blind spot. I can't see squat when I'm trying to park this thing. It's uncomfortable. The seats are killing my back. Those are deal breakers. Drive all six, then take and look at your list and go, this one and this one and this one had the least things I didn't like. So deal breakers. Go and drive them again. Now you're doing what I call list finesse. You're going from six down to three, down to two, down to one. What are you going to do with that last one? Now you're going to talk to the salesman about, I wanted that car for a weekend. And this is where you put that vehicle through the whole regimen of what you need to accomplish daily with kids, with pets, going to the cottage, whatever it is, to see if that vehicle can actually perform the way you need it to perform for the things you need to do. That's the vehicle you pick. At the end of the day, you go, you know what? The seats really aren't comfortable. I didn't really like the ride. It's got a terrible blind spot in the back I didn't notice. So before you own it, make sure it's a fit for you. So that's why I say pick what you like, but do your homework to make sure that that vehicle is right for you. Because you could give me the nastiest vehicle on the road that has pattern failures as long as your left legs, and I'll put 500,000 miles on that thing.
2: Just to end on, we only have 30 seconds left, so you have to answer it quickly. But how do I know I found a trustworthy mechanic? What would be your dead giveaway?
1: A dead giveaway would be that technician is working to keep your vehicle on the road for you. And he's making you aware of things that need to be done ahead of time instead of you finding out on your own things are going wrong. So as a tech and having my own shop for many years, my job and my guy's job was to make sure that our customers' vehicles were not being towed into our shop on the back of a flatbed. And how do we do that? We do that because we're watching out for you, not selling you what you don't need, but selling what you do need. And that is maintenance.
2: We've been speaking with Niall Motormouth Jenkins, a mechanic and host of the Motormouth Morning Podcast. Thank you so much for your time today.
1: You're welcome. Thanks for having me.
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0: the news is no laughing matter. Yet Peter Sagal has carved out a career helping us exercise our brains and our funny bones as the host of NPR's weekly news quiz show, Wait, Wait, Don't Tell Me. We'll talk with Peter Sagal about what it's like to make jokes about the news right now versus when he started more than 25 years ago. We'll get his thoughts on recent news with comedians and show hosts like Stephen Colbert and Jimmy Kimmel. Plus, recently, Wait Wait's official judge and scorekeeper, Bill Curtis, retired after 12 years with the show. We'll reflect on his time with Bill and ask, what's next for Wait Wait? Our conversation is ahead of an upcoming evening of storytelling right here in Columbus at the Southern Theater. Stay with us for an hour with Peter Sagal. After the news, on All Sides with Amy Jurevich, on 89.7 NPR News.
1: Live from NPR News in Washington, I'm Ryland Barton. A Republican election overhaul that President Trump said should be Congress's top priority has failed in the Senate. Republicans tried to tack the bill onto an immigration funding package, as NPR's Miles Parks reports.
2: The act would have required all new voters to show a document proving their U.S. citizenship, like a passport or a birth certificate, when they registered to vote. It's already illegal for non-citizens to vote, and countless audits and investigations have found that non-citizen voting is not a major problem in American elections. But it's an issue President Trump is fixated on, and he threatened not to sign any other legislation if the SAVE Act didn't pass. Still, it's been clear for months that there was not enough support in the Senate to pass it. Now, experts worry that if Republicans underperform in the midterms, Trump will use the failure as a reason to question the legitimacy of the results. Miles Parks, NPR News, Washington.
1: The House passed a bill tonight providing Ukraine with more than $1 billion in security and reconstruction aid and making another $8 billion in loans available. The vote is a sign of impatience with President Trump's approach to the Russia-Ukraine war. It's the House's second foreign policy break this week with Trump after approving a resolution to halt the U.S. war in Iran. President Trump announced a $700 million investment in coal today, the Mountain West News Bureau's Hannah Merzbach reports.
3: U.S. coal production has declined by more than half in the past two decades. Now, Trump says he'll extend the life of 13 coal plants nationwide, plus open two new ones, restart another, and open a terminal in Oakland, California. That could export coal from western states such as Wyoming, whose Governor Mark Gordon says that'll help access the Asian market.
4: So to be able to open that Oakland port is absolutely essential for the lifeblood of our state and for our coal mines.
3: Supporters say Trump's latest coal investment will help keep electricity prices down, while the Environmental Defense Fund says it'll do the opposite and increase pollution. It comes as the administration blocks further development of wind and solar. For NPR News, I'm Hannah Merzbach in Jackson, Wyoming.
1: New York City officials say they're ready for World Cup soccer crowds later this month. NPR's Brian Mann reports.
5: Governor Kathy Hochul says New York City's bus, subway, and train system will boost service to move up to 100,000 extra people, many going to the New York, New Jersey stadium where World Cup matches will take place. State and local officials are also stepping up anti-terrorism measures.
6: So you'll see more of a police presence, but also know that behind the scenes that our cyber analysts and experts are focused on this with every fiber in their being.
5: Mayor Zoran Mamdani says there may be even bigger crowds if a World Cup soccer game falls on the same day as a possible Knicks-Spurs NBA Finals home game.
7: This is a moment that we've been preparing for, we've been hoping for, and we feel fully prepared for.
5: The first World Cup match in the New York, New Jersey area is June 13th. Brian Mann, NPR News.
1: This is NPR. A new study finds that smoke from larger wildfires is reversing more than a decade of American improvements in smog. The study finds that between 2003 and 2015, the U.S. national average smog level dropped by 11%, but since 2015, it's increased by 4%. Scientists fear that a dozen years of progress will be wiped out in about 20 years as a warmer world makes larger wildfires. Ebola keeps spreading in East Central Africa, as NPR's Ping Huang reports it'll take a lot to end the outbreak.
8: The World Health Organization, Africa CDC, and governments in affected countries have made big improvements to testing and contact tracing. But Jennifer Nuzzo, director of the Pandemic Center at Brown University, says U.S. leadership is missing.
9: We have never seen a previous Ebola outbreak contained with the U.S. sitting on the sidelines. If the goal is to make sure this isn't something that we have to worry about, we're not doing anything to hasten that.
8: The U.S. sent more than $160 million in financial aid to the region, but it's taking a hands-off approach compared with past outbreaks. Initial efforts focused on U.S. border restrictions. The CDC says it's helping with strategic and technical assistance. Nuzzo says the costs and concerns of this outbreak will not end until it's contained at the source. Ping Huang, NPR News.
1: Construction crews were installing a fence near the North Dakota governor's residence when they discovered human remains and coffin fragments. The North Dakota Monitor reports the area is part of Bismarck's first cemetery, though many of those burials were reinterred in the 1880s. Using ground-penetrating radar, archaeologists believe they have identified 9 additional graves. It's NPR.
10: 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Other contributors include the estate of Joan B. Kroc, whose bequest serves as an enduring investment in the future of public radio and seeks to help NPR be the model for high-quality journalism in the 21st century. This is NPR.
0: Welcome to All Sides with Amy Juravich. If you're exhausted by the 24-hour news cycle, Peter Sagal might be one of the only people who can make it make sense, or at least make it funny. For nearly 30 years, he has hosted NPR's Wait, Wait, Don't Tell Me, turning the week's most chaotic headlines into a mental workout for our brains and our funny bones. In those 28-plus years of the show, political comedy has shifted from Peter's early days on the mic to a more high-stakes satire of today. Joining us to discuss politics, comedy, and his upcoming visit to Columbus, we have Wait, Wait, Don't Tell Me host Peter Sagal. Peter, welcome to All Sides.
11: It's a pleasure to be here. Thank you so much for having me.
0: Before we talk about political comedy and your upcoming show here in Columbus, I wanted to ask you about your most recent show for NPR, because it was a special one. It was an emotional one. You said goodbye to official judge and scorekeeper Bill Curtis, who retired after 12 years with the show. I wanted to play a little audio of Bill. This is a montage of him introducing himself. I borrowed this montage from NPR's Morning Edition.
12: I'm the voice so rich, it makes you sign a prenup. I'm the voice so hot, the mic drops itself. I'm the voice so soothing, lullabies listen to me to fall asleep. I'm the man with the voice so smooth, you could go curling on it.
0: Peter, how much are you going to miss those intros?
11: I'm a tremendous amount. I'm getting a little verklempt again. Aww. Which is a word that Bill Curtis did not know despite his 60 years of broadcasting. So, you know, just lifelong learning lesson there. Yeah, I'm going to miss everything about Bill. Although I should say and stress for everybody, he's fine. He's still here. I'm hopefully going to see him this weekend. It's been an amazing run. I have had an extraordinarily lucky career. I have good fortune everywhere. And among the highlights is I've gotten to work with two giants of the news industry. Long-term listeners there will remember that for the first sort of half of our run, from when we started in 1998 to when he retired in 2014, my co-host, judge, scorekeeper, guiding light, patron saint, guardian angel was Carl Castle. Yes. Beloved to NPR listeners for his reading the headlines and the news at the top of the hour, just like Corva Coleman just did. He was an amazing partner and taught me a lot. And then, you know, we had an eminent gentleman of the news, and his place was taken by an even more, dare we say, eminent gentleman of the news, legendary anchor Bill Curtis. In fact, one of the funny things about those introductions is that when Bill first came on the show, he would say, I'm legendary anchorman Bill Curtis. And that got tired. And then we started doing like puns on his name. Bill you're happy to come see, come do, Bill Curtis.
0: Did he write them or did you guys write them?
11: He did not. Okay. He was enthusiastic about them. I was talking to one of our producers who's responsible for that. That would be Jennifer Mills. And she said they just ran out of all possible puns on the word Bill, you know, every conceivable variation of that syllable they had run through. And then I couldn't tell you which was the first, but they just started doing the ones that you heard or the kind of ones that you heard. They were just off and running. And every week I had nothing to do with it, I should say. I contribute somewhat to the show, but not that. And so every week we'd find out what that week's introduction was at the read-through. And it would generally crack everybody up. Bill, most of all, he loved it. He just loved being able to introduce himself that way to the world every week.
13: Yeah. So you only had two announcers or, you know, official judges and scorekeepers in 28 years of the show. I mean, that's impressive. Is it a testament to how lovable and enjoyable of a gig Wait Wait is?
11: I think it's a testament to me, actually. I mean, it's just people are so desperate to stand next to me in any way. No, of course not. I think there were two different men, obviously, in two different circumstances. And it's funny because I've had a chance to reflect on this, obviously, with Bill's departure. Carl Castle, as again, longtime listeners will remember, was the Morning Edition newscaster and a beloved voice. So many people came up to Bill and said, "You've been waking me up every morning for 10 years," they'd say. But, you know, Carl, for all his dignity and his seriousness and the fact that he would deliver all this news in that amazing voice he had, you know, his life was, shall we say, it was compact, let's just say. He'd get up very early in the morning. He'd say 1:05, he'd wake up. And if you asked him why 1:05 and not 1, he'd say, "I'd like to sleep in." And he'd go into the studio and he'd read the news and he'd, you know, compile the news headlines and he'd write them and he'd check the wires and he'd update them and he'd do that for 6 to 7, 8 hours and then he'd go home. And so when we came along, we gave him a chance to get out in front of an audience eventually. Mm. Of course, our show was not immediately in front of a live audience. And to be funny, here's the deep, dark secret. All serious people want to be funny. I think all funny people want to be taken seriously, but that's another question.
13: Yeah. All right.
11: And the thing that I learned from Carl was that he just loved every second of doing it. He just enjoyed it immensely. Anybody who came to see our shows in those days, he'd wait forever, talk to everybody. He has a smile on his face. Whenever I would feel, "Oh man, I'm crabby. I don't feel like being charming this week," I'd look at Carl and realize how lucky we all were to do this gig.
13: So,
11: Sorry, go on, please.
13: Oh no, I was just going to say, Bill Curtis said that in his retirement, I mean, he is in his 80s, so I mean, he's allowed to retire, but
11: he is, he's earned it.
13: Yes, but he said it was time to hand over things to a new generation of voices. I mean, obviously that question leads to who's going to replace him? What's Wait Wait going to do? What are you guys doing?
11: That is a good question.
13: Yeah.
11: Which I'm not going to answer.
13: I knew you weren't going to answer, but you added a yet. You have a plan?
11: I will say this. I'm not going to answer yet. Our plan this week, obviously, we're off. There's a what we call an evergreen show, a clip show, so people will be able to hear Bill one more time. And they'll hear him again, obviously, in future shows in different ways. But next week, we're flying to Austin to do a show, a sold-out show at the Bass Auditorium on the campus of University of Texas. And we figured that will be the great time to introduce the next person to take on that role. I will say this. We had Carl. Mm-hmm. We had Bill. And even more, shall we say, classic Anchorman character with the perfect hair for him. Mm-hmm. We realized that you can't continue down that spectrum, that robe. Once you've had Bill Curtis, you really, that's done, you know, the goat. And so we felt not only for the benefit of the show, but for the benefit of the audience, we should go in a different direction, somebody with a different set of skills and different kind of charm. And I ask the audience to trust me when I say we've got that. And I think the show will seem better and newer and different and fresher for everybody, which I think is important after 28 years in the air.
13: What, is it a familiar voice? Someone who listens every week have heard them before?
11: Now I'm going to be coy. I mean, come on. I never have any secrets. Let me enjoy this one. You'll find out in a week.
13: Keep your secret. I can wait a week. This is All Sides on 89.7 NPR News. We're talking with Peter Sagal, host of NPR's most popular shows, one of the most popular shows, Wait, Wait, Don't Tell Me. Peter, as I'm sure you are aware, the news can feel bleak at times. You know, there's a
11: war. I had no idea.
13: I know, right? There's a war with Iran. There's a president with authoritarian tendencies. People are stressed about gas prices.
11: What? Nobody told me.
13: I know.
11: I just basically read, you know, the weird news and people smuggling animals in their pants. It's a great way to live. I recommend it for everybody.
13: I know. This is all new news. How do you stay funny when the news is relentless?
11: That is a good question. And believe me, that has been a question that we have had to deal with. And wait, don't tell me, myself and my colleagues and friends who put on the show. And there are sort of two questions. How do we deal with it? Because we're human beings living in the world, reading the news, in many ways affected by the news, just as other people are to some degree. But we also have this job of doing this show for people. And one of the things that we have come to understand is that our role, I think, is not to explain the news, not to analyze it, and not to, and here we get into weirder areas, not to even to express people's frustration, anger, fear, whatever they may be feeling reading the news, but to comfort people, to give them a break. And that feeling that we've had has been reinforced by so many conversations with listeners, both in person, in other ways. People come up to me and they talk to me about it when they recognize my voice or very, very infrequently my face. Because it's tough, the news cycle, right?
13: Yeah.
11: And we all know and love our public radio listeners. We are them. We know that they see paying attention to the news to be almost a civic obligation, so they would never like give themselves a break. So we show up every weekend for an hour and we lighten the load, if you will. And we take that very seriously because, frankly, it works for us too.
13: Yeah.
11: I think that if I had the kind of job where instead of what I get to do, which is make light of things and joke about things and talk to fun people about fun things, if I had, you know, had to analyze it, had to somehow come up with new ways to describe what was going on in a useful

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1: Recently, The Late Show with Stephen Colbert ended its run on CBS. The network said it was cost-cutting measures, but there are many who think it was political motives involved, too. When you hear about something like that, something as long-running as The Late Show being canceled, does that give you pause as a host of a comedy show?
2: A little bit. I mean, you, as I'm sure you know and your listeners know, the baleful eye of the government has come for NPR and that and public radio in general, and that they completely X'd out all federal funding for public radio. So as somebody once said in some film, that happened.
1: Mm.
2: I will say that we have never, ever gotten any pressure from our managers, our bosses at NPR to moderate anything we say or do. Which is great, and I think is a credit to them. It's a complicated question. I think that, well, let me put it this way. For many, many years, people would ask me, well, what good do you think satire does, political satire in terms of, like, you know, the world, the government, the politics, civic engagement? And my answer quite firmly was, it doesn't do any good at all, at least in terms of making change in the world. And my argument for that was, not only doesn't it, it shouldn't, because how awful would it be, I would say, in the before times, if we had a leader of any kind, a governor, a president, mayor, who took being made of fun of seriously, right? Mm-hmm. Who was bothered by it. And I would run off examples of people who were made savage fun of and didn't mind it at all. Bill Clinton, we started in 1998, so as you can imagine, our first year was filled with jokes about his, shall we say, extracurricular pursuits. And when he came on the show some years later, first of all, I was delighted to hear he never listened to us because I had nothing to apologize for. And I asked him, though, I said, you were made fun of a lot. We all remember that, those who were there for the Clinton years. Did it ever bother you? And he said, absolutely not. It was great. He did a event with the Saturday Night Live actor who Daryl Hammond, who used to imitate him in pretty savage ways. George H.W. Bush reached out to Dana Carvey, who made savage fun of him on Saturday Night Live. Not gonna do it. Wouldn't be prudent. And they did events together because these were men, although certainly women have had their share of it. Ask Hillary Clinton. Who understood that that's part of what makes America great, is that we have these very, very powerful people and the rest of us get to make fun of them. And further, you don't want them to care about it because they have an important job to do. And you don't want them thinking when they have an important job, life, death, war, peace, to be thinking, oh, well, I could do the right thing, but what will they say about me on Saturday Night Live or God forbid, wait, don't tell me. And I was very confident in that case, in the fact that satire shouldn't affect the decisions of the powerful and the responsible among us, because what would that be like? And now we know.
1: Now we know. Yeah.
2: Yeah.
1: I mean, Stephen Colbert and Jimmy Kimmel both have been attacked by President Trump. Do you ever worry that you'll make a joke on wait that won't land well for someone in power?
2: I'm sure we don't worry about that. Like for the reasons I said, I think, you know, our bosses at NPR and our member stations are all very protective of our right to say what we want, as I think they should be. As I've said, there's a grand American tradition of people like me making fun of the far more important people. But I think that anybody in my position, anybody with any kind of job, and you've seen this absolutely from Jimmy Kimmel and Seth Meyers and Colbert during his last run, to start thinking about that immediately ties your hands. It's like trying to play a difficult sport with your legs chained together. You can't operate out of fear of complication, because fear of consequences, I should say, because then you won't be funny. I mean, humor is a lot of things. We could spend the entire hour talking about what makes things funny, but there's a certain bravery to it. The worst thing you can say, worst thing comedians ever say about each other, is, oh, that was very safe.
1: Mm.

0: you know?
1: Yeah. Jon Stewart from The Daily Show joked recently that President Trump must not have cable because Jon Stewart has not been attacked like many other hosts have as much.
0: Yeah. It's so funny how that works. Yeah. And he also doesn't, I mean, we know he stays up late and yet he doesn't apparently watch Seth Meyers. Yeah, it's very strange.
1: So do you think maybe the president and his administration don't listen to NPR?
0: I know they don't.
1: A little bit.
0: Well, I mean, as you well may know, depending if you were working during the 2016 election, NPR could not get an interview with Donald Trump when he was a candidate for the Republican nomination, and then after he was the Republican nominee, they couldn't do it. They got interviews with all the other nominees in the Republican and Democratic side, but not Donald Trump. And so they actually, my colleagues at NPR News, conducted they did a story. Why won't President, or at that time, candidate Donald Trump talk to us? And the answer was he had never heard of NPR. He didn't listen to NPR. And as far as he was concerned, if he didn't listen to something, it wasn't important. Mm. He has a very, shall we say, personally curated view of the media that's important. What's happened since then, obviously, I don't know if he started listening to NPR. I think he should. I think his mood would be improved by some of our, you know, great musical cultural programming like the Thistle and Shamrock. But certainly there are other members of his administration who did know about NPR and did not like it very much and have, as we've discussed, moved to take back the funding that had just been voted on by the Congress. So here we are.
1: Your show has a lot of staple segments, the limericks, Not My Job, Bluff the Listener. But you added one more recently that you called the Trump Dump.
0: Yes.
1: Can you tell us how did that come about? I mean, explain what the Trump Dump is, but how did
0: the
1: you
0: Trump
1: come
0: dump,
1: up with
0: it? Yeah. So I mean, it really came out of necessity in the same way like those bill introductions did. We don't have any more bill puns. What are we going to do? It was a little different because something that we dealt with starting in the first administration was that there was this absolute flood of news. Whatever, say what you will about Donald Trump as president, but he generates a lot of content.
1: There's a lot going on. Yep.
0: A lot going on. And, you know, any given week during the first administration, he would do 8 things, any one of which could lead the show, right? Be our top news story that we wanted to talk about. And we would deal with that some way. Sometimes we'd do like our top news segment is who's Bill and soon to be who's somebody else. And we would do maybe one story and then we do another story about the administration. Maybe sometimes we'd do 3. This time it's even more overwhelming. And we also discovered that there's something different about the energy of the second Trump administration. Maybe it has to do with its efficiency. Maybe it has to do with how many different things they're getting themselves into and affecting in our federal government and our cultural and civic life. But we found that if we stressed too many of them or dwelled on aspects of them, our show would cease to be that respite that we've been talking about. So what do you do? Well, we found out that there was one way of handling it that seemed to maintain people's mood, which was to just list off the craziest things we could find. And it's amazing. There's enough of them, you know, that every few weeks we can just list off a dozen of nutty things. And the joke always is, you know, we set it up. It's like, oh, they did this crazy thing. Is that true or false? And they would say false. They couldn't have done that. And we're like, right, it's false. The thing they did was crazier. And we have found that it kind of satisfies that urge. I will tell you that, and feel free to argue with me, listeners, if you ever have a chance, that our listeners want 2 things. They want a respite from what's going on in the news, but they also want to know that we know it's happening. That, you know, we want to know, like, yeah, that's going on out there. But in the meantime, look who smuggled what in their pants through the airport. And I think if we can hit that sweet spot, we're successful, and the Trump dump has helped us. Yes, we know. We're watching. We read that, too. Here you go. Now, back to the goofy animals.
1: We're talking this hour with Wait, Wait, Don't Tell Me host Peter Sagal. Peter is also an author, a screenwriter, a marathon runner, and much more. And Peter is coming to Columbus very soon. He will be here for an evening of storytelling on Sunday, June 7th at the Southern Theater. For tickets, visit kappa.com. Coming up, we are going to talk with Peter Sagal about his show in Columbus and about the joys of running and why you'll never find him wearing headphones. That is when All Sides continues on 89.7 NPR News.

0: 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The extraordinary reach of New York Times journalism brings you the sound and the story. 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
2: The World Health Organization is calling the Ebola outbreak in the Democratic Republic of the Congo an international health emergency. 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
6: You're listening to All Sides. I'm your host, Amy Jurevich. Of late, the news is no laughing matter. Yet Peter Sagal has carved out a career helping us exercise our brains and our funny bones as the host of NPR's weekly news quiz show, Wait, Wait, Don't Tell Me. And this is certainly an interesting time to make a career out of political comedy. Peter Sagal will be visiting Columbus soon, not with Wait, Wait, but with his own stage show. And he joins us today. Thanks again for being on All Sides, Peter.
7: It's my pleasure. Thank you for having me.
6: So listenership to Wait, Wait, Don't Tell Me has grown exponentially. I mean, so much. From 50,000 listeners a week on 9 stations to more than 5 million listeners on 700 stations. Did you ever imagine 28 years ago that the show would grow in this amazing way?
7: No, not at all. No. I mean, my story, which I'll get into a little bit on when I come to Columbus, is that this was not the plan. I was a writer. I was a screenwriter. I was a playwright, as you mentioned. That was my anticipated career. I thought I'd be going out to Hollywood eventually and taking it by storm. But that didn't. Well, would it have happened? Probably not. But I got a phone call from a friend in the theater who said, "Hey, I know these people who are putting together a news show, a news day for NPR. They're looking for funny people who read a lot of newspapers. I thought of you. Would you be interested?" I said, yes, of course I'd be interested. I listen to public radio, and I'm sure many of the listeners will understand what I mean when I say, if you listen to public radio, eventually say to yourself, I could do that. I could go on the air and talk in serious tones about serious topics. So I put in my hat in the ring, as it were, and was hired as a panelist. And then way back when, they offered me the job of host when the changes needed to be made. And I initially thought, you know, okay, this will be a fun little adventure. I'll host a show on public radio, then I'll do something else. And boy, it'll make my obituary even more interesting many years from now when the time comes. And when I came to Chicago and took over the show, things were not going well. Let's just say that the reaction to the first episodes was not entirely positive around the system. Myself and my colleagues at the time sort of had this choice, which was we could try to right the ship and figure out what they wanted and provide it. You know, public radio listeners, they tend to be very serious, maybe some serious questions with like a nice prize, maybe a set of encyclopedias. Or we could screw around and do whatever amused ourselves until they stopped us. And we chose the second path, assuming that they would stop us soon, shortly, any minute now. And 28 years later, we're kind of still waiting for someone to stop us. We've just been, the personnel has changed in many ways, gotten better, fresher, funnier as we've gone along in terms of the people I work with, both on stage and behind the scenes. And we just keep doing stuff that we find funny. I promise you, we never say to ourselves, well, you know, the people want us to do this, let's do this. We just amuse ourselves. And I'm so grateful that either we are in tune with the American people or the American people is just as messed up as we are. Either works.
6: You have said before that the putting your show in front of a live audience was kind of like the decider where you're like, wait, this is going to work. Like, listen to the people laughing. So,
7: yes.
6: Yeah, that did that decision come
7: yes.
6: pretty quickly?
7: It was surprisingly difficult to arrange. And in retrospect, we started the show in studio where, much like I'm talking to you now, I'd be in one place, our panelists would be in other places talking to me, who was based in Chicago, with no one else around, obviously an audience of anybody else. And looking back on that, what were we thinking? Mm. Well, maybe we are anticipating a lot of podcasts these days, but it turns out, who knew, that if you have people in front of you who might laugh when you make jokes, A, it sounds better, and B, your jokes get better because, you know, comedians of every stripe, we're insecure. We like reinforcement. We like applause. We like letting people know that we're doing okay right now. And if you give us that opportunity, we'll leap up for it like dolphins jumping for herring. So the show sounded better, and it was better as soon as we got in front of a live audience. And it took us a few years to arrange. It took a lot in terms of like organizational ability. In fact, if you'll allow me, the person who did that, Rod Abid, our senior producer at that time, the one who did all of that, is an Ohioan, a proud Cleveland native. And sadly, he just passed away from a debilitating disease about 3 months ago. So I just want to shout out to our old friend and boss, Rod Abid, son of Ohio, who really saved our show by putting in all the work to rearrange it, to re-engineer, to take a bicycle, take it apart and make a car, basically, to take a show that had been designed to do in the studio and do all the things that were necessary to get everybody physically together in front of an audience. Mm. And so we are very, very grateful to Rod and everything he did for us, and we'll miss him. Mm. But yeah, that really, I think if we hadn't done that, if Rod hadn't been able to engineer that way back in the early 2000s, then you wouldn't be talking to me now unless I had accused of some terrible crime.
6: This is All Sides on 89.7 NPR News. We are talking with Peter Sagal, the host of one of NPR's most popular shows, Wait, Wait, Don't Tell Me. And Peter is coming to Columbus very soon. He will be here for an evening of storytelling on Sunday, June 7th at the Southern Theater. For tickets, visit kappa.com. The evening will also include an audience Q&A, so all the questions that you wish I was asking right now this hour, you can ask for yourself at the show.
7: You see what I mean? Everybody's listening thinking, I could do that. I could do a better job.
6: Exactly.
7: Well,
6: yes, I'm
7: that's
6: sure.
7: That's how I got into this.
6: It's like,
7: now it's your turn.
6: Amy, why aren't you asking him this? So you,
7: exactly.
6: you do it. You go to the show, you do it. All right. So you're traveling you travel all the time with Wait, Wait, Don't Tell Me, but you're traveling just with you. This is you.
7: And I apologize for everyone who hopes that I bring Paula Poundstone with me. I'm sorry. She's otherwise engaged. It's just me. I'm sorry. It's just me.
6: Stop apologizing for yourself, but
7: we had this dog when I met my lovely wife. She had a dog who adored her and liked me. I mean, otherwise I don't think we would have gotten married if her dog didn't approve of me. And I used to get home sometimes and she would be still out and the dog would come up and it would look at me like, oh, hey, how are you? And it would like look behind me to see if my wife was coming and be disappointed that she wasn't. And I always feel like that's exactly what happens when I walk on stage without Paula Poundstone and everybody else. But sorry. Sorry, dogs.
6: Well, for the people who do come to your show to see you, it's called An Evening of Storytelling. So what can the audience
7: yes.
6: hear? What can they expect to hear?
7: Well, I've been doing this for 28 years. I've traveled all over the country, from Maine to San Diego, from Seattle to Miami. I've talked to everyone that I've talked to two presidents and one woman who would have been President Hillary Clinton if somebody hadn't, you know, picked up that monkey's paw in 2016 and said, hey, could something interesting happen? And I've talked to scientists and Nobel winners and artists and people who make sculptures out of bubblegum wrappers. And I've got stories to tell about that. I also have like some conclusions. I would hope that after 28 years of doing a job like this and talking to the people that I've talked to and covering the news that I have covered from, as I said, the Monica Lewinsky scandal, or I don't know if we should still call it that, the Bill Clinton scandal that started just a week after our show debuted, to whatever will happen between now and June 7th. There'll be something. There's always been all kinds of stories to talk about, and I've drawn some conclusions and I've made some mistakes, and I'll be telling people about all of those things.
6: Do you do a lot of these solo stage shows?
7: I do every now and then, not a lot. I get asked to do it by various organizers or presenters. It's always a pleasure to do it because I have a inflated sense of myself and feel like it's nice for me to talk without having to, like, I don't know, go out of my way to entertain people. I'm of course kidding. But you know what's weird is I said earlier that all serious people want to be all serious people want to get laughs, which I think is true. But I also said that all funny people like to be occasionally serious. And there are some things I like to talk about that are hopefully entertaining, interesting, and worth people's time, but maybe not the most hilarious things that I have picked up over the years. I mean, I've had this very weird perspective on, oh gosh, the last almost 30 years of American history. The one phrase I use is I've been front row at the sideshow. And there are some there's some things I've seen and some observations I've come to and some conclusions I've come to that I'll be happy to share.
6: So you do some of these stage shows, you know, you said not a lot, but some. Is there a reason why Columbus?
7: Because the good people of Columbus wanted to see me.
6: Yay.
7: And I'm very happy to come out. I think it's a lovely thing. The people at CAPA, or CAPA, thought it'd be an interesting thing for me to be there. And I've actually, like, had a really great time in Columbus. We've done our show there, not recently, but we've done our show there a bunch of times. And I find it just a lovely city with a remarkable culture. Of course, the university helps a tremendous amount. And so it's always a pleasure to visit.
6: You were here in 2018 and
7: yes.
6: Wait, Don't Tell Me did a show. And we would love for you to come back. How do I make that happen?
7: I will share your invitation to the powers that be. I remember once we were there and we actually talked to your governor, John Kasich.
6: That was that
7: really
6: year. Yeah, John Kasich.
7: It was really fun.
6: He was
7: a charming
6: on stage.
7: Guy.
6: Yeah.
7: He was on stage with us. I've met a couple of governors, sitting governors, more than a few, actually, now that I think of it, maybe as many as 10. And he was very charming. Well, I will say one of the great things about my job is all the people who listening to this just said, what do you mean John Kasich is charming? He was a whatever.
6: Yeah.
7: Because you hear about people, if you're a news consumer, in the context of their job and further in the context of the very, let's just say, angry media environment in which it seems as if everybody is either a hero or a villain, depending on which side you're on and who you're talking about. And that's, I guess, dramatically fun. It's fun to have heroes and villains. That's why we go to the movies and stuff. In real life, though, it can get exhausting. And one of the things that I love to do is I love to talk to people, like at the time Governor Kasich or others, including the presidents I mentioned and Hillary Clinton and a lot of other prominent people, and not necessarily get into what makes them heroes / villains to various audiences, but who they are as people. You know, like, for example, when we talked to John Kasich, we didn't really talk about whatever was roiling Ohio politics at the time or whatever decisions he had made that either thrilled or angered the good people of Ohio. We talked about his youth and we talked about the way he somehow got himself in to see Richard Nixon when he was 16 years old and, like, why a 16-year-old would want to do that. I remember talking to Senator Jeff Flake of Arizona, sitting senator at the time. We didn't talk about all the things that, again, were either infuriating or pleasing the people of Arizona that he was doing. We talked about his weird habit of marooning himself on desert islands for weeks at a time for his mental health. I mean, and my hope is that when something like that happens, when we talk to some of these people, or maybe even people you've never heard of, you may not change your opinion of them if you had one, but you at least now know you were having that opinion about a real human being who was more than the sound bites in the news by them or about them. And I think that's a kind of public service. So I'm always happy to do that when we can.
6: And if I'm remembering correctly, I think John Kasich had listened to NPR, had heard of your show. So there was that element too.
7: Yes. It is certainly true that there are certain kinds of politicians of both parties who will come on our show and certain kinds who won't. And we were very fortunate that Governor Kasich was one of those who would. And yes, he did. I don't know if he remembered our show. One problem we have sometimes is people who know NPR but don't know our show think they're getting regular NPR. Mm. You know, they think they're getting Steve Inskeep or somebody, and they get me, and they're a little surprised. So I always like to talk to people beforehand and say, no, we're the goofy ones.
8: We're going to ask you some weird questions, you know, that are not questions. Your job. Yes,
7: exactly. And some people love it. Like during the last couple of years of the Biden administration, we had two senior officials, the Secretary of State and the Secretary of the Treasury, who came on our show, and they did it so that they would be able to talk about different things. Hmm. And I love that as well. Janet Yellen, for example, the Treasury Secretary, talked about her. We made her because that's what her staff wanted, by the way. That happens sometimes. Would you have her on? Because there's some interesting things about her. We talked to her about her Candy Crush addiction. And speaking of addictions, one of my favorite stories about her that she shared was that prior to going to college, back when, she was concerned that she would be asked to smoke marijuana in college, and she didn't want to seem like she didn't know what she was doing. So to practice for that, you know, far off day when somebody might pass her a marijuana cigarette, she practiced on regular cigarettes so that she wouldn't, you know, cough or anything. And she ended up getting addicted to cigarettes and having a 4-pack-a-day habit for a while. But that's the kind of thing I think we really need to know about our senior leaders. The dumb stuff.
8: This is the pressing news we need. Yes.
7: Yes, exactly.
8: This is All Sides on 89.7 NPR News. We're talking with Wait, Wait, Don't Tell Me host Peter Sagal. Peter is coming to Columbus. He will be here for an evening of storytelling on June 7th at the Southern Theater. For tickets, visit kappa.com. Coming up, Peter's bio on the NPR website has many titles, including author, Jeopardy contestant, wedding officiant, and magician's assistant. So we're going to ask him about a few of those titles. That is when All Sides continues on 89.7 NPR News.

0: 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So what's the solution? On the next Morning Edition from NPR News.
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6: You're listening to All Sides. I'm your host, Amy Jarovich. Today, we are talking with someone who needs no introduction for true public radio fans, the host of Wait, Wait, Don't Tell Me, Peter Sagal. Peter, thank you again for joining us today.
7: It is absolutely my pleasure. Thank you so much for having me.
6: So I said you need no introduction, but this is how the NPR website describes you. Peter Sagal is, has been, and perhaps someday will be again, a husband, father, playwright, screenwriter, author, journalist, columnist, marathoner, Jeopardy contestant, podcast host, documentary host, foreign correspondent, wedding officiant, and magician's assistant. That's a lot. You have a,
7: yes, you
6: What?
7: You didn't even mention the one that gets the most attention, which is an extra in a Michael Jackson music video. But we can get to that if you want.
6: Yeah, I didn't know that. That wasn't in there. All right. Well, I was going to say, we don't have time to talk about all those titles before the end of the show. But yeah, go ahead. Tell me about that one. You were in what?
7: I was about to say, that is a resume of either somebody with a lot of different interests and skills or an utter failure at everything. Yes, I brought it up. I should tell you that I was an extra on the set of the Michael Jackson music video, Remember the Time. By the way, whenever you say, oh, I was an extra in a Michael Jackson music video, everybody assumes you were a dancing zombie in Thriller. I should point out those were not extras. Those were professional dancers, and they should be treated with respect. And no, I was not that. You may remember, viewers of Michael Jackson music videos might remember that in Remember the Time, the late Mr. Jackson plays himself, and he's kind of on the go in a version of ancient Egypt that was ruled over by African-American luminaries of the 1990s, people like Magic Johnson and Imam. And at one point, he runs through this marketplace, and I was supposed to be the snake charmer in the marketplace. And if you're saying to yourself,
6: you were supposed to be?
7: I was supposed to be. And if you've said to yourself, my gosh, but I've watched that video 10,000 times, that video, and I've never seen a snake charmer, that's because they never got around to filming my snake charmer scene. So although I was paid, if I remember correctly, around $94 for my day of work.
6: Ooh, boy.
7: As a non-union extra, it was, yes, I was a scab in the union, in the extras union. I am not on screen. So that was $94 that, you know, just didn't make it to the screen. But I was on set all day. I did meet Michael Jackson and shook his hand, which used to be more impressive to people than it is these days, depending on your point of view. So it's a good story, I guess, to tell, I guess. But yes, I've had an interesting and eclectic career trying and occasionally failing at various things.
6: Well, let me ask you about one of the other things listed in your
7: Please.
6: Bio. Magician's assistant. What's that all about?
7: Magician's assistant. So when I was growing up, my brother, Doug Sagal, was an enthusiastic birthday party magician of the kind you often see in the suburbs, especially in the 80s. You know, he was 15, 16 years old, and he was performing magic for various birthday parties of like 5 to 7 year olds around our suburban New Jersey town. And he needed a beautiful assistant. Lacking one, I was hired. So I used to travel around with my brother and stand there. Of course, people can't see me because it's the radio, and do that kind of, oh, look at that, with both arms pointing to, you know, gesturing to one side. Oh, wow. That I mean, I'm just going to say I don't. He ended up going into another career because that didn't work out. How much that was due to me, I don't know. I still, to this day, am a huge fan of magic, which is a vibrant and wonderful art form. And I think it's succeeding because it's one of those things that you really have to go to in person. And people are like very excited about doing that, given how many other things we don't do in person. So I still follow a lot of magicians. I have friends who are magicians, some of the great magicians, in fact, in the country right now, I'm lucky enough to know. But I'm just going to tell everybody, if you are a magician and you see me at your magic show, do not pick me to help out. Do not do it. And I don't know why this is true. It may be because I had that early exposure to magic. It may be because I learned how some, not all, of the tricks are done. But I will ruin your trick without meaning to do so. It happens all the time. They say, you, sir, come on up. And I'm like, no, don't. They said, no, come on up, come on up. And I stand there and they say, pick a card. And then all of a sudden, all the doves fall out of the attic dead. I don't know how I do it, but I do it. Stay away from me if you're doing a magic show. Please.
6: So we'll put you down as a poor magician's assistant.
7: Yep. I'm a curse. I'm a curse to working magicians.
6: Are you going to do a magic trick on when you're here?
7: No.
6: Columbus?
7: I am I am death to all mystery and magic. I am. If they sent me somehow, I found my way into Hogwarts, all magic would end. I mean, it's just I just have this field around me that allows for no mystery, supernatural, and or inexplicable activities. Don't try it.
6: What about being a Jeopardy contestant? When was that?
7: Funny you should mention that because we just had Ken Jennings in the show. So I graduated college from and had no prospects for a career. I went out to Hollywood to become a big Hollywood guy. As you may have noticed, that didn't happen. But I had met somebody the prior summer who had been one of the early Jeopardy champions, a guy named Chuck Forrest for Jeopardy heads. And he said, oh, you're going into LA. You should be on Jeopardy. It's easy money. And I was like, great. And he said, but one thing you should do is you should practice the timing of the buzzer. We have a Jeopardy-centric culture now. Everybody knows this. At the time, it was less well-known that you had to time your buzzing in correctly to when then Alex Trebek had finished speaking. Otherwise, you wouldn't be able to answer the question. And because I had gotten pretty far in my life without ever doing any preparation, hard work, or anything else like that, just relying on my native wits, I said, I don't need to practice. So when I did appear on Jeopardy, rather than answering the questions to which I knew the answer, because I didn't buzz in correctly, I attempted to answer the questions to which I did not know the answer, or if you follow the Jeopardy logic, to which I did not know the question, and thus flamed out spectacularly, and thus have walked around pretty much for the last, 30 years with the shame of Jeopardy loser. However, this was back in the day when runners-up got gifts and, you know, saying, and thanks for their being here. And I got an armchair I still have.
6: Wow.
7: So I can sit in it whenever I like.
6: Your Jeopardy chair.
7: My Jeopardy chair. We call it the Jeopardy chair. And I can sit in that armchair whenever I like and just contemplate my failures. And it's fun. I recommend it.
6: When you had Ken Jennings on, did you ask him to let you be, you could go on Celebrity Jeopardy. You could redeem yourself.
7: It's funny. I mentioned that because, you know, everybody who goes on Jeopardy, especially if you dreamed of going on Jeopardy and you lose, they tell you, say, well, you've been on Jeopardy and we can't have you back because that's how it, that's like,
6: that's the rules.
7: The Bible or something. Yeah, that's the rules. And, but you can go on Celebrity Jeopardy. So when Ken Jennings was on the show, I don't know if this made air. Ken, by the way, is a good friend. I've known him since before he was the host of the show. I said, so what does it take to count as a celebrity in this day and age? Just asking for me. And he said, if you are asking, Peter, if you'd like to be on Celebrity Jeopardy, that might be able to be arranged. And I was suddenly struck with such terror.
6: Oh, no.
7: That I would screw it up again. That it was an early trauma is what I'm saying. Just, you know, my nightmares are me standing there with a buzzer in my hand, clicking it to no end as Alex Trebek continues to ask questions to which I know the answer. For certain brainiacs who imagine themselves to be pretty good at this trivia thing, that is literally a nightmare. And I lived it. And I'm terrified of living it again.
6: Oh, I think you should give it a try. I think you'd be great. You're ready. You know how to do the but. You'll practice this time.
7: I'll practice this time. But also, I'm pretty old now, and there are a lot of things I just don't know, like popular music.
6: But you know so much about the news. Just lean on Ken and be listen, give me a news category. And
7: if there was a category like, you know, Ken, could I have things smuggled in their pants through customs for $1,000? I think I'd do pretty well.
6: Before we run out of time, I just wanted to pivot real quick to something I mentioned earlier. You are a longtime runner, a marathoner.
7: Yes.
6: You have many under your belt. I think 16 is what I read. 16 marathons.
7: At last count, yes.
6: All right. And you gave running and life advice in your book, The Incomplete Book of Running. Do you still run as much as you used to?
7: I run a lot. I try to run most days because I went ahead and remarried and had children again, which seemed like a good idea at the time. And my idea is to stay alive to, you know, if not walk them down the aisle at their weddings, I will hopefully roll or something. So I'm trying to stay in good health. I haven't run a marathon in a while because marathoning takes a lot of time. And also, I'm old. Did I mention that? And
6: well, when you have young kids, you have no time
7: have
6: for training
7: kids,
6: for a marathon. Yeah.
7: Yeah. Mm-hmm. Exactly. So, but I'm running a half marathon this weekend. So I'm still trying to keep at it and still trying to do it.
6: In Chicago, or are you going somewhere else?
7: Yes. Actually, no. It actually, this half marathon I'm able to do without too much disruption to my children because it almost literally goes right by my house.
6: Oh, you just jump in line. There you go.
7: Basically, I walk up the street, start it, run by the house, walk home. Lie down. It's very convenient. But yes, I'm out there. And depending on how my schedule works out in Columbus, I am sadly in and out. I do hope to go for a run. I've had some lovely runs by the river there in Columbus. So I hope to do that again before I go home.
6: All right. We'll try to get the weather to cooperate for you. If we have the chance. Do you plan on writing another book? You know, perhaps the complete book of running instead of the
7: complete, finish it off.
6: Yeah.
7: No, the complete book of running. I mean, that was an homage, that title, to the great book by Jim Fix, which was published during the 70s. And many people credit with starting that running boom back then, and which my father had on his shelf and was very sort of influential in me before I ever thought I could run a mile. I write a book every 10 years, whether people want it or not, damn it. And I am thinking about my next, in all honesty, these days, my thinking is a lot about, believe it or not, the Constitution and U.S. civics, because,
6: you hosted a show on PBS about the Constitution.
7: I did. Yeah. About 10 years ago, I hosted a show on PBS called Constitution USA. And I learned a tremendous amount about the Constitution, although not enough, I should say. It's been kind of a revelation to me in subsequent years how much I didn't understand, and have been getting back into that area, talking to experts. I just finished curating the first round of some really interesting conversations at the Chicago Humanities Festival about the Constitution with various experts and thought leaders. And I'm really interested in that again, because I think there's a general interest in the U.S. Constitution, how the design of our government might have gotten us to the place where we are now, and if it will help get us out. And that's a conversation that I'm extremely interested in having, and that might be the subject. That's the thing. Usually I write books, and did this in both cases, both of my books, because there were things I didn't understand and wanted to understand them, and I thought writing a book about them would help. And certainly the issue of constitutional government is one of those things that's harder and harder to understand. So I'm thinking about diving into that next.
6: Well, hopefully you can help us all understand, because I think we all need a little help.
7: If you show up to see me on the 7th, I will explain it all. It'll take about 15 minutes, so there'll still be lots of time for questions and amusing anecdotes about Bill Curtis. So
6: this has been All Sides on 89.7 NPR News, and we have been talking today with the host of Wait, Wait, Don't Tell Me, Peter Sagal. Peter, thank you so much for joining us.
7: Oh, thank you so much for having me, and I hope to see those who can make the trip out to the theater on the 7th. It would be great to see you all.
6: Yes, Peter is coming to Columbus very soon. He will be here for an evening of storytelling on Sunday, June 7th at the Southern Theater. For tickets, visit kappa.com. You've been listening to All Sides on 89.7 NPR News. I'm Amy Jurevich. Thanks for joining us.

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1: And this is Morning Edition on 89.7 NPR News. Happy Friday to you. I'm Stu Osborne. Thanks for joining us. Coming up on the program in your local news at 5:31, 14 people facing charges in Ohio for stealing more than $50 million from Medicaid, behavioral health services, federal funds for COVID relief, and individual victims across the U.S. Support comes from Columbus Museum of Art, presenting East of the Pacific, Making Histories of Asian American Art, on view now through August 16th. 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Another nice day on tap, mostly sunny this afternoon. We'll reach a high of 87 degrees. Partly cloudy tonight, a low 68, and rain returns this weekend. Chance of showers and storms each Saturday and Sunday with highs in the upper 80s.
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1: And this is Morning Edition on 89.7 NPR News. Good morning, I'm Stu Osborne. Happy to have you with you on a Friday morning. Coming up in about 10 minutes, a new NPR Ipsos poll of teachers found many are using AI to save time, but a majority of teachers are worried about AI's impact on students' critical thinking. Mostly sunny skies today, a high of 87. Right now, 62 degrees in Columbus. 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
2: The World Health Organization is calling the Ebola outbreak in the Democratic Republic of the Congo an international health emergency. 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
2: I'm Meghna Chakrabarty, inside the gutted CDC as an outbreak takes shape. 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
7: When they first rolled off the assembly line, automobiles were a novelty few could afford, and cities were not designed with them in mind. 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
0: 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I'm Steve Inskeep.
9: And I'm Michelle Martin. Good morning. In the U.S., tax loopholes come and go. 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
10: Tax loopholes come in many forms. Some Congress writes into the tax code on purpose. Others, including the one we picked to tell the story of, are closer to mistakes. This loophole begins with an obscure tax treaty from 2008 between the Mediterranean nation of Malta and the U.S., says Andrew Gradman.
11: Andrew is a tax lawyer, and he's looked into the Malta loophole.
12: And boy, treaties are complicated.
10: He says the gist is Malta's tax law treats retirement accounts very well. And this treaty, maybe, if you squinted, conferred those benefits to Americans. Some enterprising tax professionals started advising their wealthy clients that they could stash appreciated assets like Google stock into Maltese retirement accounts and then, starting when they turned 50, start taking them out entirely tax-free. If it worked, it would be a pretty sweet deal, and it would avoid a lot of U.S. taxes.
12: A tax loophole is a wasting asset. If you really believe that this was a mistake that was made, then you know it has a limited life.
10: Huh.
12: And so you have to figure out, how do I squeeze the juice out of it as much as possible?
10: It's hard to know exactly how many people took advantage, but Lauren, y'all at Tax Notes have some pretty good sourcing in the industry.
11: Yeah, my sources say hundreds of taxpayers use the loophole, and they estimate billions of dollars went into these accounts. One attorney told my colleague that his client had between $100 and $300 million stashed away in Malta.
10: But in 2021, teams at the IRS started looking into this, including lawyer Carolyn Schenck, asking,
13: what is the real purpose of this?
10: Why are Americans opening Maltese retirement accounts?
11: There's a technical term for this that holds up in tax court, the economic substance doctrine.
10: Like, is there a business reason a person or a company might need a Maltese account?
13: Does this make economic sense other than the purpose of doing a turn and burn on the asset and then sheltering the gain? It does not.
10: It did not. So Schenck's team added it to the IRS's big yearly release of tax schemes to avoid.
11: In late 2021, the IRS and Maltese officials met and clarified something.
10: About the treaty, they said Americans can't put highly appreciated assets into these Maltese retirement accounts. In other words, knock it off.
13: It was awesome. I mean, the flash to bang is pretty fast, right? I mean, there was a very short period of time that transpired here. And then all of a sudden, we're standing here with our treaty partner right next to us, standing in a joint statement.
10: Loophole closed. And for the type of loophole that is kind of a mistake and oversight that gets taken advantage of, that is kind of the life cycle. Enterprising tax professionals find a flaw, pitch it to their clients, and wait until the IRS tells them, you're done. With Lauren Lurkio from Tax Notes, I'm Nick Fountain, NPR News.
9: The entire backstory on this loophole, which includes secret tapes and documents, can be found on the Planet Money podcast.
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1: And this is 89.7 NPR News. Good morning, I'm Stu Osborne. Coming up in about 15 minutes, the Equal Employment Opportunity Commission seeks to overturn rules created to tackle discrimination in employment. The Trump administration says they led to more discrimination against white people. 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
2: There is still an accident southbound on the east outer belt after I-70 that crashed off onto the right shoulder. Another accident on Bryce Road north of Winchester Pike. Expect to find some restrictions in there as a result. I'm Eddie Zellick from the Total Traffic Center.
1: 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We'll have mostly sunny skies today, a high of 87. Partly cloudy tonight, a low 68. And if you have weekend plans, make sure you pack that umbrella. We have a chance of showers and thunderstorms both Saturday and Sunday. High on Saturday, 87. Sunday's high, 86 degrees. 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
8: I'm Michelle Martin.
9: And I'm A. Martinez. It seems like fewer and fewer things unite us anymore. But I got a quick story about that. So growing up, I was very close with my uncle, a very conservative guy, originally from Ecuador, a U.S. Marine, very religious. I was also very close with my stepfather, his polar opposite in so many ways. My stepfather had long blonde hair, green eyes, a Southern California pot-smoking, sandal-wearing, tree-hugging hippie. But even they were able to bond, and

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1: And this is Morning Edition on 89.7 NPR News. Good morning, I'm Stu Osborne. Thanks for joining us on this Friday morning. Coming up in about 10 minutes in the Marketplace Morning Report, food prices remained mostly stable last month, but how will the war in Iran affect them in the long term? We'll take a look at that, plus the morning's business news coming up here on 89.7. Now here's another check of your drive into work on this Friday morning.
2: There is a new accident in the construction zone along westbound I-70 after State Route 142 that's got the left lane blocked off again within that construction zone, and on State Route 315 that shut down for construction between Powell and US 23. I'm Eddie Zellick from the Total Traffic Center.
1: But mostly sunny skies today, a high of 87, partly cloudy tonight, a low 68. Right now, 62 degrees in Columbus. 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
3: The World Health Organization is calling the Ebola outbreak in the Democratic Republic of the Congo an international health emergency. Infectious disease specialists are saying a weakened CDC is one of the reasons why.
4: One of the single biggest reasons this wasn't detected is the entire aid infrastructure was decapitated.
3: I'm Meghna Chakrabarty, inside the gutted CDC as an outbreak takes shape. 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
11: Today from the Ohio Newsroom, the poetry of making Appalachia home.
12: Support comes from the James at Ohio State. Cancer. For some, it's one of life's fiercest foes, but not at the James, where a team of nearly 300 specialists and over 1,500 researchers are working together to create a cancer-free world.
11: I'm Erin Gottsacker. Take a kid who grew up in a city, put her next to a pond with a pole, and soon enough, she will catch a fish and not know what to do with it. That's a line from Bonnie Proudfoot's new book, Incomer. She's described it as a memoir of poetry, and she uses the art form to explore what it was like to make Appalachian Ohio her home. Bonnie, welcome.
13: Glad to be here, Erin. Thank you very much.
11: So, Bonnie, you grew up in New York City. Your college job was as a taxi cab driver. How did you decide to move to Appalachia?
13: You know, I met a fellow in college whose family was from the Elkins, West Virginia area, and it was just so compellingly beautiful. It felt to me like it was full of possibility. It felt like if you had some land, you could do anything, you know, a blank canvas that all you had to do was paint in the details. Of course, I was to learn that it wasn't a blank canvas. I was moving to a place that had a rich history.
11: Yeah, well, I found it interesting that you chose to call this book Incomer. How did you grapple with being an incomer in an area that has long been exploited by outsiders?
13: You can come to Appalachia thinking you know it all and thinking you have what you know what the region's like, or you can come and let the region speak to you. And I think very much I wanted to learn. I was eager to see how people got by. And it was some culture that I had not been exposed to. From the music and all the beautiful Appalachian fiddle tunes and heritage, people who were homesteading and building their own log cabins from scratch or whatever, gardening, the Mother Earth news, all of that, you know. It's like you take a deep breath of fresh air and you get to work, you know. But you don't, you learn from others as you go.
11: What do you think is most essential for those of us outside of Central Appalachia to understand about the region?
13: That it's precious. The water is precious. The land is precious. That if you don't treat it well, you know, you're in such direct one-to-one contact with the land, with the water, right? Our wells, we had a dowser dig a well in our own property, right? So how dependent, we're dependent on the weather, dependent on neighbors, and dependent on each other. And the potential exists for that to be exploited. And it, when it is, vulnerable, people are vulnerable.
11: Yeah. Well, I'd love to end with an excerpt from your book. Could you read us a poem, Bonnie?
13: I absolutely can. And this is a poem called Holding On. And it goes like this. We bought a crooked house on a rolling knob, a jagged diagonal slice of a partly wooded hilltop, a hand-dug basement and screened-in porch, sloping floors, unsquare rooms, walls stuffed with faded newspapers, yesterday's weather ads and squabbles. Slate slabs hauled from the creek once formed a path, now they sink and crumble. Outside is always in. Pebbles stick to boot treads and mud to pant knees, fingernails. Windows and doors can't be coaxed to close. Even new ones shift shape. Us too, our bodies tethered by twisted threads, the hills and valleys of us, all falling out of line and falling back into it, holding on to less each day.
11: That's Bonnie Proudfoot reading from her new book of poetry, Incomer. That's all today from the Ohio Newsroom. We'll talk with you on Monday.
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17: From Marketplace, I'm Nancy Marshall-Ginzer in Washington. First, global food prices stabilized in May after a big jump in April. That's according to the latest data from the UN Food and Agriculture Organization. It warned the closure of the Strait of Hormuz and disruptions to energy and fertilizer markets could still cause higher prices down the road. Marketplace's Nova Safo is here with more. Good morning, Nova.
18: Hi, Nancy.
17: So let's start with the good news. Food prices are stabilizing?
18: Yeah, so this May report is evidence of why we often say that food and energy prices are volatile. A lot of factors can affect whether they go up or down. As to whether this latest report from the UN is good news, it's probably more of a mixed bag. Wheat and corn prices are still rising. Some vegetable oils saw declines. Meat prices were flat overall, dairy down a bit. Sugar prices up dramatically, 7.5% in a month. Why, you might ask? Because sugarcane can be used to make ethanol, a biofuel, and as energy prices rise, it becomes more attractive to divert harvests to ethanol production.
17: Okay, that makes sense. But what's the overall takeaway from the report?
18: You know, well, I'd say the biggest takeaway is that we're not out of the woods. The UN is still expecting declining wheat harvests, for example. Global cereal reserves are healthy, so it'll offset some of that decline, but there are still supply concerns, and prices are higher than they were a year ago, up 3%. Now, a separate report out today from the UN World Food Program found that as many as 45 million people around the world are already in danger of severe hunger this year because of the Iran war disruptions, because of the closure of the Strait of Hormuz, and the effect that's had in pushing up energy prices and fertilizer prices. You need both, energy to transport food, fertilizer to grow it. And particularly in danger of severe hunger are people in Somalia, Afghanistan, and Sri Lanka.
17: Oh, thank you, Nova.
18: You're welcome.
17: Let's do the numbers. The Dow, S&P, and NASDAQ futures are mixed in the 1 to 9/10% range, with the Dow future up 81 points. 10-year Treasury yield is up at 4.48%. Later this morning, we'll get the official government tally of hiring and unemployment for the month of May. Forecasters predict the U.S. economy added 105,000 jobs last month. That would be slightly lower than April's rate of 115,000. The unemployment rate is expected to remain steady at 4.3%, the same as April. And Bitcoin is on track for its worst week since February. It's down about 13% so far this week. The drop is part of a broader pullback in risk assets this week. Traders are weighing ongoing uncertainty around trade policy, the war in the Middle East, and the Federal Reserve's path on interest rates.
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17: It's a busy time of year for wedding planners. Couples typically start tying the knot around May, with the busy season stretching into the fall. Weddings are big business in the U.S. Last year alone, the marriage biz generated more than $100 billion, according to the wedding planning platform The Knot. But with rising prices and economic uncertainty weighing on consumers, will couples keep spending big on the big day? Esther Lee is editorial director at The Knot. She joins us now for this edition of The Marketplace Economic Pulse, views on the economy from a range of perspectives. Esther, good morning.
19: Good morning. Thank you for having me.
17: Of course. So I had a medium-sized June wedding. My husband and I did stay within our budget. We will celebrate our anniversary on June 13th. Are people still willing to spend a lot on a wedding right now?
19: So the $100 billion U.S. wedding industry remains resilient. We actually did see 2 million couples getting married last year, with an average spend at around $34,000, which is the national average. And we're seeing that couples are indeed planning weddings, hiring vendors, and of course, celebrating with their loved ones.
17: Are couples, though, becoming more price sensitive? Where might they be still willing to spend big? Where might they sort of cut back?
19: Weddings continue to be a non-negotiable investment for couples. Our data actually shows that 95% of couples are grateful to celebrate in person, and 80% are in fact looking forward to their wedding day more than anything else this year. Where they're willing to spend, of course, is first and foremost on giving their guests the best experience. We find that that is the number one priority for couples when they go into the wedding planning process.
17: Now, there's a new wrinkle, relatively new wrinkle here. Toward the end of last year, couples had to start planning weddings with tariffs in mind, according to your annual Real Weddings study. I cannot imagine having to deal with that. How are couples adapting so far this year?
19: We do find that couples are incredibly resourceful when it comes to budgets, understanding costs. I say this often to couples, but there are the need to haves and the nice to haves, and to really be honest and forthright about those discussions with your partner up front, whether that be the catering, the band, you know, a certain DJ, a certain hotel where you want to get married, all of these factors, these are things that you need to communicate about throughout to keep the economics in mind.
17: As you look ahead to the peak wedding season coming up, what are you expecting to see in terms of spending for this year, more than last year, less?
19: So here's one recurring thing that we have seen on our side from the data perspective. Guest experience and personalization continues to grow. We see that the spend per guest has increased to $292 per attendee, and that is up $8 since 2024.
17: Wow, I need to get invited to some weddings. Esther Lee is editorial director at The Knot. Thank you.
19: Thank you so much, and happy anniversary again.
17: In Washington, I'm Nancy Marshall Genzer with the Marketplace Morning Report. From APM, American Public Media.
1: 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Coming up on our next hour, Morning Edition, in 1987, a construction worker in Florida saw a toddler fall into a nearby pond and immediately sprang into action.
20: 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You were not breathing.
1: More than 30 years later, that boy finally meets the man who saved his life. 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
22: Good morning. How much distance has really opened between President Trump and his party? Some of his recent actions have dismayed Republicans in Congress, though many still find it hard to vote against him. It's Morning Edition from NPR News.
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22: John Bolton reached a plea agreement with prosecutors. I'm Michelle Martin.
23: And I'm Steve Inske. President Trump's former national security advisor and longtime critic was accused of mishandling classified information. So what are the terms now? Also, why are Albanians protesting the building of a luxury resort backed by Trump's son-in-law? And Michigan parents push back against vaccine exemption rules. It's Friday, June 5th. This day in 2002, Elizabeth Smart, then 14 years old, was abducted and later found and rescued safely. The news is next.
24: Live from NPR News in Washington, I'm Corva Coleman. The Senate has passed a huge measure that will fund federal immigration efforts for 3 years. It's worth about $70 billion. The Senate debate lasted about 18 hours, and in the end, it was a near party-line vote. Democrats tried to add an amendment that would block one of President Trump's priorities. That's to create a nearly $2 billion fund to pay people who claimed they were targeted by the federal government. But NPR's Barbara Sprunt says that amendment failed.
25: There was bipartisan pushback at that anti-weaponization fund. The acting attorney general said it's not going to move forward, which seemed to satisfy senators. But then the president told reporters he didn't actually know if it was scrapped or not. And he said that knowing that there are these Republican senators who are uncomfortable with the idea. So this moment for congressional Republicans is about passing this priority after all this time. But it's also a moment where there's this increasing tension and conflict with the White House. And I don't think that's stopping anytime soon.
24: NPR's Barbara Sprunt reporting. Just a week after a Russian drone crashed into an apartment building in eastern Romania, an armed drone exploded in a Romanian port. Terry Schultz says there were no injuries or major damage.
2: The Romanian Defense Ministry says the naval drone self-detonated mid-morning after being detected earlier by authorities who closed off the area in the civilian port of Constanta. While Romanian officials have not yet revealed whether the drone was Russian or Ukrainian, they did confirm it was not one of their own and described it as being of the type used in the war in Ukraine. Romanian President Nicolae Dan was on his way to a European Union summit when the incident occurred, and he wrote on X that, quote, such particularly serious situations are the direct consequences of the war of aggression unleashed by Russia against Ukraine. EU Commission President Ursula von der Leyen echoed that, expressing solidarity with Romania and saying Europe urgently needs more anti-drone capabilities. For NPR News, I'm Terry Schultz in Brussels.
24: In the U.S., rising mortgage rates are dragging down the spring home buying season. According to the online real estate platform Redfin, new home listings are declining. NPR Stephen Bisaha reports sellers are taking their homes off the market.
3: It was expected to be a strong home buying season. Average interest rates for a 30-year fixed mortgage dropped below 6% in February, the first time in 3.5 years. But the war against Iran increased the cost of borrowing, and this week the mortgage rate is about 6.5%. Real estate business Zillow says sales in May were below where they were a year ago, nearly 3%. And the housing recovery is back on pause. Families choosing to stick with renting are seeing the benefits of an apartment construction boom. The retail data company Yardi Matrix reports the average advertised rent was virtually flat compared to a year earlier. Stephen Bisaha, NPR News.
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1: And in Columbus, this is 89.7 NPR News. Good morning, I'm Stu Osborne. At 8:04, it's 66 degrees. The Trump administration's partnering with Ohio officials to crack down on fraud, amounting to tens of millions of dollars in stolen taxpayer money. Officials announced several indictments and other actions to punish those who abused public programs. At a news conference in Columbus Thursday, Dr. Mehmet Oz, the administrator for the Centers for Medicare and Medicaid Services, says one road in Columbus is suspect because of the sheer amount of home health care centers.
4: There's a road very close to where we are, 288 home health care facilities in that the several block area on that one road. Again, it defies belief. Some of these buildings were vacant. You wouldn't put anybody up in those buildings.
1: Oz then attacks Somalia, Nepalese, and Bhutanese immigrant populations for thinking fraud is okay in the United States. Conservative bloggers have targeted Somali-American businesses without evidence, claiming these immigrants are misusing taxpayer dollars. As a committee of state lawmakers continues to hear from critics of data centers and from the industry, the leader of Republicans in the Ohio House is intent on passing legislation on data centers soon. State House correspondent Karen Kassler reports.
5: When the data center committee was announced last month, its co-chair said it was a fact-finding mission. But Speaker Matt Huffman said he's hoping for some legislative action in the next week before lawmakers leave for summer break.
6: We would like to act on some sort of data center legislation, and that's why we formed this joint committee. Reports that we've had from our chair, Adam Holmes, is that there is... It's a complex issue, but there are, I think, going to be in a position where they'll be able to produce some legislation.
5: Next week, lawmakers also plan to pass the $3.7 billion capital budget and a proposed constitutional amendment requiring voter photo ID to put onto the November ballot. Karen Kassler at the Ohio Public Radio State House News Bureau.
1: The man charged into the deaths of his wife and her daughter last month was indicted Thursday on 3 aggravated murder charges, plus charges of abusing a corpse and tampering with evidence. The aggravated murder charges against Derek Green carry gun specifications. Green is charged with murdering his wife, Shalimar Green, and 11-year-old daughter, Olivia Chandler. A relative found them dead inside their Far East Side home on May 27th. Police say Shalimar Green had been involved in a domestic dispute with Derek Green prior to the incident. Now here's another check of your drive to work on this Friday morning.
8: On US 23, there is an accident at 270 down on the south side. Also a disabled vehicle southbound West Outer Belt after Roberts Road that's on the right shoulder. And slow traffic westbound 670 from Leonard to Cleveland. I'm Eddie Zellick from the Total Traffic Center.
1: We'll have mostly sunny skies today, a high of 87 degrees. Partly cloudy tonight, a low 68. And if you have weekend plans, pack that umbrella. You'll have a chance of showers and storms on Saturday, a high of 87. Another chance of rain on Sunday, a high of 86. Right now, 66 degrees in Columbus. I'm Stu Osborne. 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
0: Other contributors include Lilly Endowment, a private foundation supporting NPR's coverage of religion and spirituality, and Jarl and Pamela Mohn, focusing on civil liberties, foster youth, public radio, and the arts.
7: It's Morning Edition from NPR News. I'm Michelle Martin.
23: And I'm Steve Inskeep. The congressional Republicans who challenged the president's agenda this week broke with a tradition.
7: Most Republican lawmakers said little about military intervention in Venezuela and Iran, troops in American cities, sweeping immigration crackdowns, the dismantling of agencies, and the consolidation of power in the executive office. Now, there are small signs of pushback against a president who's been the dominant force in the Republican Party for a decade.
23: NPR's Franco Ordonez is covering this. Franco, good morning.
10: Good morning, Steve.
23: I want to emphasize small signs of pushback, but what's happening?
10: Yeah, a few examples. I mean, for the last couple of days where Trump may have pushed the envelope a little bit too far. I mean, one was when Trump tapped a housing agency official, Bill Pulte, who has no experience in intelligence, being tapped to be the acting director of national intelligence, a position charged with coordinating more than a dozen intelligence agencies. I mean, Pulte is better known for going after Trump's political enemies. I mean, one senator, Tom Tillis of North Carolina, called him an incendiary attack dog on CNBC. Trump also announced that he'd like to nominate his former personal attorney, Todd Blanche, as attorney general. It was Blanche who championed that very unpopular anti-weaponization fund. I mean, critics called it a slush fund for Trump supporters who felt victimized by the government, including those convicted of January 6th crimes, on top of several Republicans who balked at the fund in the Senate. I mean, just one more example, Steve. In the House, four Republicans joined with Democrats to rebuke Trump over the war in Iran.
23: Yeah, and that's a rare one where enough Republicans actually voted for something that would pass. Why are some Republicans finding their voices?
10: Well, I mean, it comes down to politics and a bit of the calendar. I mean, Trump was obviously never really a consensus builder. He always led through fear of retribution. And his ability to kind of unify these swaths of the Republican Party, as well as bring into the fold new voters, was the reason he won in 2016 and 2024. But we're in a different period right now, even from just 2 years ago. Much of that is due to the war in Iran that Trump initiated. And polls show Americans, including some Republicans, are souring on the president's leadership, particularly the economy. I mean, gas prices, as we've reported, have risen to more than $4 a gallon, and that's making everything more expensive.
23: Just as the midterms are coming.
10: Yeah, exactly. I mean, all this plays into the midterms. I was talking with John McHenry, a veteran Republican strategist. He told me it's normal to accept a little distance from the president at this point after the primaries.
11: Part of what's going on, though, is that we are largely through the primaries, where the president can do the most damage to people who cross him within his own party, and moving on to the general, where I think some people either feel a little bit more vulnerable or feel like they need to, you know, in a year that doesn't look great for Republicans right now, want to establish their own record.
23: Is the president a lame duck then?
10: Well, I mean, I think that's a little bit early to say. I mean, he's come back so many times before, after the 2020 election, after the January 6th riots. And frankly, Steve, a lot could change in the next few months, especially if the war in Iran ends and gas prices go down. I mean, Trump could be looking better politically if the economy improves.
23: NPR's Franco Ordonez, thanks so much.
10: Thank you, Steve.
7: Let's bring in somebody who is watching what voters think of the president's agenda. Jim Hobart is a Republican pollster and partner at Public Opinion Strategies. He's worked on many GOP gubernatorial and Senate campaigns. And let me mention for this interview, he's not doing work for the White House, and he was nice enough to stop by our studios in Washington, D.C. Jim Hobart, good morning. Thanks for coming.
12: Good morning. Great to be here.
7: So we've watched the president slip in some prominent polls. For example, The Economist tracks polling by YouGov and says Trump hit a new low this week, a net approval rating of -25. So why do you think voters are souring on him? So that's the first question. And of course, I need you to tell us which voters, because as we just heard, the president's been very persuasive in Republican primaries for the most part. Republican voters have followed his lead on some of those things. So why are voters souring on him, and which voters are we talking about?
12: I think you are seeing some slippage, and it's largely due to the war in Iran, especially how that is playing further into cost concerns that voters have, right? I always say that gas prices are the one price that everyone sees essentially on a billboard. So voters are very aware of gas prices. But to your other point, I think it's important to note that the president remains incredibly popular with the majority of Republican voters, especially the types of voters who vote in Republican primaries.
7: Okay, but so now the primaries are for the most part over. So now we're moving into the general, okay? Franco mentioned several Senate Republicans who say they oppose the administration's anti-weaponization fund, like Susan Collins of Maine, Dan Sullivan of Alaska. But so now that these folks are, for the most part, past their primaries, are they more likely to sort of be more outspoken, people who are in close races, for example?
12: Well, I think that's going to ultimately work to their advantage, right? Looking at the vote last night, when you're running, especially in a state like Maine, like Susan Collins, but Dan Sullivan's going to have a tough race. There's some other senators. It's really nice to be able to take a vote that says, hey, no, I stood up to the president, right, to show some independence from the president.
7: But are they taking these votes knowing that they're going to lose? Is it mainly symbolic? Or does this signal some real disagreement?
12: I think it's both things, right? Like, look, these are smart senators. I think Susan Collins just cast her 10,000th vote. Like, she knows how to count votes, right? But she recognizes that, hey, maybe this isn't where she is personally politically too. But there's also probably some campaign calculus to it as well.
7: So some Republican senators have balked at President Trump's decision-making on appointments. The president said he tried to promote his former private attorney, Todd Blanche, from acting attorney general to attorney general. He brought in mortgage chief Bill Pulte as acting director of national intelligence. Now, on Thursday, the president said he won't actually nominate Pulte for the permanent intel job. You know, what's the takeaway here? Is it that it might be hard to get somebody like Pulte confirmed, or are the senators trying to send a bigger message?
12: I think it's both. I think you have some senators who have a little more freedom because they've lost their primaries or because they're retiring, and so they're a little more willing to push back against the president. And then also, I think that it is, again, they can count votes just as well, right? They know they're going to lose a handful of Republican votes. They're going to lose all the Democratic votes. So it's helpful to not force the president to put someone to a vote that's not going to win.
7: Now, I'm curious of what you think is breaking through with voters. I mean, as you know, people have pointed out, a lot of people understand this, people get their information from different places, right? A lot of the news outlets that are preferred by Republican primary voters or conservative voters or the president's base, they don't really report on the things that some of the other news outlets do, at least not to the same degree. The president has undertaken a host of projects that he says are going to beautify the nation's capital, the gold embellishments in the White House, plans for this arch, yesterday announcing a pedestrian bridge to connect the Lincoln Memorial to the Potomac River. We can play a clip of that.
20: It's called the Promenade. It'll be the Promenade. They want to call it the Trump Promenade, but I don't know if I want to do that. But it's going to be beautiful. It's a beautiful project.
7: Do voters, including those who voted for Trump in the past, did they embrace these priorities? Do they notice things like this? Or does it seem a little out of touch with the things that, you know, you pointed out that people care about, like gas prices and food prices?
12: There's some voters who are going to be supportive of what the president is doing no matter what, especially given the way he talks about it, beautifying Washington, D.C., cleaning up their city. They're going to be like, yeah, you know, this is what the president should have been doing, and only Trump could have gotten it done. Then there's going to be other voters more in the middle, certainly Democratic voters who say, hey, why is he prioritizing this when he can be prioritizing other things? So again, like so much, the base is always going to be with him. Swing voters, at least right now, a little bit more of a challenge.
7: Who's the bigger group, though?
12: You know, his base is essentially about 40%, so it's of the country. So it's certainly a larger group. But in a midterm election, it's the swing voters who are going to decide whether it's a good night for Republicans or a bad night.
7: So for 20 seconds here, do Republican voters on the whole, or do people like yourself who advise candidates who are running in this environment, would you like the president to be changing his message to get away from these sort of personal preoccupations into other things, or does it really matter?
12: I think midterm elections are always hard for the party that controls the White House. So could the president be talking about some things differently? Sure, but there's only so much you can do.
7: That's Jim Hobart. He's a partner at Public Opinion Strategies. Thank you so much.
12: Sure. Thank you.
23: Albania is heading into a fifth day of protests over a planned luxury resort. President Trump's daughter Ivanka and son-in-law Jared Kushner are driving this development. Ivanka told a story on a podcast of noticing the island while on a friend's yacht and feeling captivated by the natural beauty of the spot where they now plan a giant hotel. It would be built near sensitive wetlands by the Adriatic Sea, home to endangered wildlife. Megan Williams reports.
9: They're calling it the Flamingo Revolution. Plastic replicas of the pink birds bobbed above the crowds in Tirana, Albania this week as thousands protested a resort deal they say has moved ahead with little transparency. Some held signs reading, "Ivanka, keep your hands away from Narta." The estimated $1.6 billion project would cover a former military island and a pristine stretch of coastline near the Hoza-Narta wetlands, home to endangered birds, Mediterranean monk seals, and other wildlife. It's linked to Jared Kushner and Ivanka Trump, who recently said on a podcast they, quote, have 5 miles of beachfront. A spokesperson says the site is being developed by Cezanne Real Estate Company and that investors connected to Kushner's affinity partners are involved in their personal capacity. Developers say they will move ahead responsibly, but Jamal Jeri, with an Albanian NGO that monitors the wetlands, says there has been no consultation. He says the area was cordoned off with barbed wire fencing with no warning and private security brought in.
13: We saw these machines going on the field. Every day they were putting concrete, gravel, and we immediately started to ask for the construction permit and other documentation, but none of the institutions gave us nothing.
9: Prime Minister Edi Rama says Albania, one of Europe's poorest countries, must stay open to investors as it pushes to join the European Union by 2030. There is no chance that this investment will stop as long as I'm here, he said this week. Many Albanians want jobs tourism can bring. But anti-corruption prosecutors are now looking into questionable legal changes the government made to the status of protected areas. And protesters say they'll keep taking to the streets. For NPR News, I'm Megan Williams.
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1: And this is 89.7 NPR News. Good morning. I'm Stu Osborne. Coming up later on the program, President Trump's former National Security Advisor John Bolton, now a vocal critic of the president, has just agreed to plead guilty to mishandling classified information. 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
8: Still an accident in the construction zone along westbound I-70 after State Route 142, the left lane blocked off within that work zone, and on No Bixby Road, another crash south of Livingston Avenue. I'm Eddie Zellick from the Total Traffic Center.
1: Well, mostly sunny skies today, a high of 87 degrees. Tonight, partly cloudy, a low 68. And a wet weekend on tap, chance of showers and thunderstorms on Saturday, a high of 87. Partly sunny on Sunday, a chance of thunderstorms, a high of 86. Right now, 66 degrees in Columbus. 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
16: 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I'm Steve Inskeep.
7: And I'm Michelle Martin. Good morning. Many Americans are feeling the pinch of inflation and high housing costs. But in the Florida Keys, one of the nation's unique coastal areas, service workers are finding it especially hard to make ends meet and pay their rent. David Ovalle has this report.
17: Reagan Bush Rodriguez works 40 hours a week at a Cuban restaurant in Key Largo, Florida. It's the first town in the island chain south of Miami that stretches more than 100 miles between the Gulf and the Atlantic. Today, he's making coffee for a tourist from South Carolina.
18: Hey, go, boss. Anything else?
19: Perfect.
18: Yeah, we're going.
19: We're good. Thank you very much.
18: Thank you.
17: Workers like Rodriguez are vital here. They serve tourists from around the world who come to boat, snorkel, fish, and sunbathe. Rodriguez is 25 and loves working in the Keys. He attends community college here, but he can't actually live here.
18: In a perfect world, yeah. But yeah, the view's amazing, the water's nice, but it was a little too expensive.
17: Rodriguez commutes from the southern end of Miami, where he lives in a small, $800 a month efficiency apartment. He drives 45 minutes to work and earns $11 an hour.
18: I'm spending about $45 every

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1: When they first rolled off the assembly line, automobiles were a novelty few could afford, and cities were not designed with them in mind. A century later, they overtook the roadways and became a necessity. But is it possible to build a future centered on people and not vehicles? Is a life without cars possible in Columbus? We'll discuss today on All Sides with Amy Jurevich from 10 to noon on 89.7 NPR News.
2: A reminder of our top story today on NewsHour. One of the co-founders of the AI company Anthropic is calling for the whole industry to consider slowing down the pace of development while society weighs up the implications of the technology. Earlier we heard from Gina Neff, Professor of Responsible AI at Queen Mary University of London, and she explained to us the possible risks of AI growth.
3: Let this rip and go as fast as we can, but if we're not clear on where we're steering to and how we're driving benefits for the public, for societies, then this is a car crash waiting to happen.
2: Also this hour, Ukraine says it's carried out drone attacks on ships in the Sea of Azov, where a number of casualties have been reported. And President Putin is addressing his annual St. Petersburg Forum, where he's talking up the health of the Russian economy. This is James Menendez with NewsHour, live from the BBC. Now, tennis news, because tomorrow, Poland's Maja Kwalinska could become only the second qualifier to win a Grand Slam when she competes in the final of the French Open in Paris. She's already in the Roland Garros history books as the first qualifier to reach the final. However, to win, she has to beat an in-form Mira Andreeva, the 19-year-old from Russia. Annabelle Croft is a British former number one women's tennis player and now a radio and TV commentator.
4: It is absolutely extraordinary, the fact that she's been a qualifier, which means she's been battling her way through three rounds of qualifying before even entering into the main draw. And then she's sort of gone through the main draw and here she finds herself in a Grand Slam final. And she's earned so much more money in one tournament than she's ever earned in her whole career. It's absolutely mind-blowing. But it is quite reminiscent, actually, of what Emma Raducanu did at the US Open back in 2021, where she went on to win that US Open title as a qualifier herself.
2: How do these things happen? Is it that a player just hits form?
4: Well, I think she was a very good junior and she had a lot of potential, and then she had knee surgery. So she's had some setbacks in her time. But I think sometimes it can just be a little bit of luck, the way a draw opens up, or just inner confidence that suddenly starts to get going. And when you get one or two wins and you start to believe in yourself, and then that has a knock-on effect. And of course, as a reputation starts to build, other players start to wonder what's going on down the other end of the court. And also, I suppose the fact that she's ranked, I think it's 114 in the world, not a lot of players in the draw would have known too much about her. And so, you know, it would have taken some of the players a little bit of time to try to figure out what they were up against on court. And for some of them, it was too late because she'd already won.
2: It's come at a good time for her, because I think she considered quitting tennis, didn't she? And it's interesting you mentioned the money, because tennis is an expensive business to be in, traveling all around the world, isn't it? So I guess this prize money will hopefully encourage her to continue.
4: Oh my goodness, it will be life-changing for her. And also the fact that everybody, you know, is now talking about her. There'll be a lot of press attention. She'll have become an overnight sensation in her home country, but also on the world stage, people will be taking notice of her and wanting a bit more of her time and a piece of the action. But, you know, we see a lot of players that come onto the tour and it is a very brutal, cutthroat, tough existence. And some of them, you know, they do feel like quitting, but she's stuck at it. And suddenly here she's had her big breakthrough, and it's been a great story for Roland Garros.
2: We should finally just talk about Mira Andreeva. I mean, she's going to be tough to beat, isn't she, in the final?
4: Well, she definitely is. I mean, she's actually quite a bit younger. I mean, Walenska is 24. Her opponent, Andreeva, is only 19 years of age, but she's also the world number 8. She's got 5 titles to her name. 2 of those have been won this year. And she was a former semi-finalist back in 2024. She's also got in her corner the former Wimbledon champion, Conchita Martinez. And so I think a lot of us have been watching her for a number of years, thinking, when would she get her big breakthrough? And here it's come at Roland Garros, where she's reached her first Grand Slam final. And there's no question that Mira Andreeva, even though she's the younger of the two, will definitely be the overwhelming favourite.
2: Annabelle Croft. Now, you may or may not be familiar with the K-pop group Le Sserafim, but they're now one of the world's biggest acts. Songs such as Anti-Fragile and Fearless delivered a message of strength and confidence. But behind the scenes, they were dealing with personal and professional issues that cast a cloud over their huge success. Well, on their latest album, Pure Flow, the 5-piece are trying to take back control of their story, as they've been telling our music correspondent Mark Savage.
5: They're one of South Korea's biggest pop exports, regularly playing to thousands of screaming fans. But in private, Le Sserafim are very different.
6: We're all very introverted people, so we don't have a lot of friends outside of this small, very small circle. We literally only have each other.
5: That bond between the 5 members, Chaiwon, Sakura, Yunjin, Kazuha and Eunche, inspired the band's latest album, as Yunjin explains.
6: For this album, we started off by doing interviews with one another, and we wanted to talk about how this sisterhood helped us go through hard times and really become resilient and able to dream and run again.
5: They weren't always so harmonious. One song on the new album reflects on tensions that arose between New York-born Yunjin and bandleader Chaiwon.
7: I need your company.
6: I feel like any sort of relationship, there are times where we doubt our own emotions or doubt the situation. Like, oh, am I the only one who feels this close to this person or wants to be this intimate? Admitting that is a really vulnerable thing. And I kind of wanted to, I just wanted to talk about that really human side of, you know, teamwork.
5: Although those differences were eventually resolved, the band also had to endure a vicious online hate campaign. In the 2024 documentary Make It Look Easy, the impact of people's comments is apparent. Sakura says it forced the band to re-examine the slogan they'd become known for, fearlessness.
8: During our debut days, fearless to us meant that we are free of fear and that's why we are strong. But in the era Fearless 2.0, that means now we don't deny fear, but we embrace fear. And we can use that as fuel to go forward.
5: Yunjin tells me that it was last year's world tour that helped the band turn a corner.
6: We realized how positive and very energetic of a team we are. Having fun looks really good on us, is what we kind of realized.
5: But Sakura also highlights the importance of having a life outside music.
8: I'm kind of afraid to just be Sakura in Le Sserafim. I'd rather have more identities. So that's why I try to take on a lot of different hobbies, because even if you're going through some trouble as Le Sserafim Sakura, if you go into the other world, maybe knitting or some other world, then all those fears just are brushed away.
5: It's a sense of perspective that Le Sserafim have christened Boompala.
9: Boompala, boompala, boompala, yeah. Boompala, boompala, boompala, yeah. You can hold on.
5: A viral hit that's put the band in the top 10 of the US album charts for a fifth time, Eunche says it marks a new chapter.
8: So every time we release a new album, my heart flutters and I'm nervous at the same time. But this time around, I think we really poured our hearts and souls into this album. So my heart is fluttering in a good way rather than being more nervous.
2: The report by our music correspondent Mark Savage, and that brings us to the end of this edition of News Air. From me and the rest of the team, thanks so much for being with us. Until the next time, bye-bye.
9: The World Health Organization is calling the Ebola outbreak in the Democratic Republic of the Congo an international health emergency. Infectious disease specialists are saying a weakened CDC is one of the reasons why.
10: One of the single biggest reasons this wasn't detected is the entire aid infrastructure was decapitated.
9: I'm Meghna Chakrabarty, inside the gutted CDC as an outbreak takes shape. That's on the next On Point. Later today at noon on 89.7 NPR News.
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1: When they first rolled off the assembly line, automobiles were a rarity. They were also a luxury item for many. While cities and towns were not designed with cars in mind, a century later, they overtook the roadways and became a necessity, having a positive and negative effect on society. The negative effect includes pollution and consumption of natural resources. As concerns about climate change, pollution, and density increase, is a life without cars possible? Our guests this hour are looking at what it might take to build a future centered on people, not vehicles. They are calling it freeing ourselves from the tyranny of the automobile. But what about Columbus? Could we ever be a city without cars? That's after the news on All Sides with Amy Jurevich on 89.7 NPR News.
13: Live from NPR News in Washington, I'm Corva Coleman. Stocks opened lower this morning after the Labor Department reported another solid month of job gains in May. NPR's Scott Horsley reports the Dow Jones Industrial Average slipped about 190 points in early trading.
14: U.S. employers added 172,000 jobs last month, while the unemployment rate held steady at a low 4.3%. It was the third month in a row the government reported sizable job gains. Employment figures for March and April were also revised up by a total of 93,000 jobs. Restaurants, healthcare, and local government accounted for much of the hiring in May. Financial services, on the other hand, cut jobs during the month. With signs that the labor market is finding its footing, the Federal Reserve is likely to focus attention on curbing inflation, which has been moving in the wrong direction. That makes it unlikely the Fed will cut interest rates anytime soon, despite persistent calls for a rate cut from President Trump. Scott Horsley, NPR News, Washington.
13: 2 days into a U.S. brokered ceasefire, Israel is expanding its target zone in Lebanon. The Israeli military issued new warnings today to villages in southern Lebanon. NPR's Jane Araf reports from Beirut. Residents were told to leave.
15: The Israeli military issued urgent warnings to 8 villages in southern Lebanon, telling residents to evacuate their homes ahead of potential airstrikes. They included 2 villages which had not previously received evacuation warnings in this war. Lebanon's state news agency said the Israeli military struck one of the villages shortly after. Video posted on social media showed roads jammed with people leaving one of the biggest villages in the Sidon district after the warnings. The ceasefire reached in Washington Wednesday called on Iran-backed Hezbollah to stop fighting while allowing Israel to continue attacks and remain in South Lebanon. Hezbollah has rejected the agreement. Jane Araf, NPR News, Beirut.
13: Britain's public spending watchdog says King Charles's disgraced brother, Andrew Mountbatten Windsor, was making money off royal properties while living rent-free. Andrew was evicted from a royal lodge earlier this year as police investigate his ties to late sex offender Jeffrey Epstein. NPR's Lauren Freyer reports from London.
16: Until April, Andrew earned rental income from three Windsor estate cottages he was subletting while he lived for free in another one. He also charged rent to his staff. And his daughters, Princesses Beatrice and Eugenie, who are not working royals, were nevertheless living in royal palaces with their rent paid by their uncle, King Charles. This is all from the public spending watchdog's first report on royal residences in 20 years. Buckingham Palace says the report is in line with its commitment to transparency. Andrew denies wrongdoing in his friendship with Epstein, but is still under police investigation for allegedly passing him secrets. Lauren Freyer, NPR News, London.
13: You're listening to NPR News from Washington. The Senate has passed a bill that spends $70 billion to fund federal immigration enforcement efforts. Democrats put up numerous amendments that were all blocked by Republicans. One amendment Republicans blocked was a proposal to stop a nearly $2 billion Justice Department fund. The money would pay people who claim they've been persecuted by the federal government. Soccer's governing body, FIFA, is announcing that vuvuzelas will be banned from the World Cup. NPR's William Jones reports.
17: The notorious vuvuzela made a name for itself at the 2010 World Cup in South Africa, sounding almost like a loud swarm of bees. They've since become a staple at some stadiums, to some's pleasure and to many's annoyance. FIFA have now confirmed that the plastic horns will be banned. Whistles, apart from the referees, of course, are also prohibited, as are reusable water bottles. There will also be serious repercussions for those, quote, streaking or revealing intimate body parts. And body paint, according to FIFA, does not constitute clothing. The tournament opener is Thursday, with Mexico taking on the country that put the vuvuzela on the map, South Africa. William Jones, NPR News.
13: The Stanley Cup final is now tied at one game apiece. In men's pro hockey, the Carolina Hurricanes came back from a two-goal deficit last night. They defeated the Vegas Golden Knights 4-3 in overtime. Tonight is game two in the NBA Finals. The San Antonio Spurs will host the New York Knicks, who lead the series 1-0. This is NPR.
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20: Welcome to All Sides with Amy Jurevich. America's love affair with the car has been celebrated in song, in television, and in movies. Throughout the 20th century, cars overtook the roadways and became a necessity for many. But in recent years, alternative transportation methods to reduce our dependence on cars has been gaining traction. In our car-dependent culture, is it possible to build a future centered on people and not vehicles? And what about Columbus? Could we ever be a city without cars? Those are the questions we are asking our guests today during this edition of All Sides. Joining us this hour, we have Sarah Goodyear and Doug Gordon, hosts of the War on Cars podcast and co-authors of the book Life After Cars, Freeing Ourselves from the Tyranny of the Automobile. Welcome back to All Sides, Sarah.
21: Yeah, great to see you.
20: And Doug, hi.
22: Thank you.
20: Hello. So you've been doing interviews all around the country. You've been traveling with your book. You also have a podcast. What's your reaction? What's the reaction been from listeners and from people you've met on the road talking about your book in different cities about your position on cars?
22: Oh, there's been great enthusiasm everywhere we've gone. We've done really large shows in cities from Phoenix to Seattle to now Columbus, and have had hundreds of people, 1,000 people in Seattle. And there's a great hunger for reimagining our cities so that they're more efficient for people. So it's been really encouraging to see.
20: Now, the people who bring you here, like the group Transit Columbus brought you here, right? And
22: yeah.
20: And they are also have a war on cars, so to speak,
22: yeah.
20: Right? So, I mean, they're promoting more public transportation. And so the most places that you go, Sarah, are they, car alternative people bringing you in?
21: Yeah, we've been partnering with transit advocacy and pedestrian advocacy organizations, bike advocacy organizations around the country, and they help us set up the shows and find the venues and find the guests that we bring on. What's really interesting is at pretty much every stop, we've had on stage with us elected officials who are interested in these issues. And so what we've seen is that these advocacy groups that used to be considered kind of marginal, and a lot of politicians might have thought, oh, these are the annoying bike people or the annoying transit people. Now, increasingly, I think politicians are being elected who care about these issues and who see active transportation users as a constituency rather than as sort of a thorn in their side.
0: Mm. Well, Doug, do you have people stand up in some of these meetings, though, who maybe challenge you a bit and say, we really are a car culture. Like we've gone over the hump and we're beyond it and we can't undo it.
22: We have a little bit of a self-selecting group probably that comes to our shows and our events. But, you know, we do get some pushback here and there. You know, this will never change. It's been like this for so long. It seems insurmountable. But we've seen example after example of places that are, you know, putting in light rail and streetcars, that are putting in bike lanes. Like I was mentioning Phoenix, you know, they're putting in bike lanes in Phoenix, one of the hottest, most sprawly places you can imagine.
0: Are they adding shade above the bike lanes?
22: You would hope so, right.
21: That's a little bit different. We'll get to that, I think.
22: Yes. But, you know, we're not getting so much pushback. I think people, even people who think this is just the way it is, at least recognize that it stinks. It really, you know, no driver likes sitting in traffic. And so I think they at least wish other people could have alternatives to driving.
21: And I do want to say that we've appeared, while our shows don't draw that kind of crowd usually, but we've appeared on morning television shows, you know, mass market television shows in Seattle and other places. There we really did expect, like, what do you expect people to do? We need cars. And even in that setting, sort of mainstream TV, morning TV, is a very receptive audience. I think people are sick of this system. It's not working for people. And so there's an openness that there hasn't been before. I would say it's relatively new in the last 10 years.
0: Okay. Well, do you think that right now what we're in with the rising gas prices, the recent long lines at the airport due to the lack of TSA workers, has this helped or hurt the case for a life without cars? You know, like, especially, Doug, talk about the rising gas prices.
22: Yeah, I think it's a little bit of both. I think it is going to help in that people are saying, why are we constantly going through this? The three of us are probably old enough to remember multiple versions of, like, oh, sudden gas crisis of some sort, whether it's an exogenous, you know, event that happens, or it's a war like the one we're experiencing now. And I think a lot of people are saying, you know, I just don't want to go through this. So you're seeing e-bike sales go up, for example. On the other hand, you're seeing a lot of politicians saying, let's suspend the gas tax or let's gut climate laws because it's all going to hurt people's, you know, pocketbooks. So we have a lot of choices we can make right now. And I'm hoping that we'll make choices so that when this happens again, because we know it will happen again, it happens every generation, we are better prepared to absorb the shock. So we have more railways, more bike lanes, better bus service, things like that. So people don't find themselves suddenly faced with gas costing $1 a gallon more than it did a week or two ago.
0: What about, Sarah, the idea that, you know, with summer travel season, are you guys advocates for more people flying to places or driving to places? I mean, sorry, the idea that being on a plane, you know, is becoming more and more annoying. It's more expensive. You know, you have to wait in line at the airport. There's lots of problems. There's constantly delays. So therefore, if you're taking a vacation, maybe in the United States in less than 12 hours, maybe you'll drive. Is that okay for you? I don't know.
21: Well, I mean, look, we do not shame people who drive for any reason, really, because we do live inside of a system that doesn't leave a lot of options. Coming here to Columbus, for instance, I would have loved to have taken a train to Columbus.
0: Oh, yeah. I guess you couldn't do that.
21: Couldn't do that.
0: Wonder why.
21: Yeah. So, you know, and because it's a very good distance from New York, it would be a great train ride. And instead, we had to fly. I don't love flying at the best of times, and certainly not in these times. So I see why people turn to driving.
0: But you were in Pittsburgh a little while back. I bet you took a train. Did you take a train to Pittsburgh?
21: We didn't because it takes so long.
0: It took too long. Okay.
21: Yeah. So we have taken trains. I took a train to Toronto, actually, because I had the time. It was a 12-hour ride. Mm. But, you know, this is the thing. Cars are sold to us as vehicles of freedom and self-determination. And, you know, once you have a car, the world is yours and you can do whatever you want. But the reality is what we all experience. It's tiring, it's dangerous, it's expensive to run a car. And what we need are options. And the real freedom that we could be offering people in our society would be choices between rail. Excellent long-distance bus service is another thing that is being gutted in this country. And I know that you lost your downtown Greyhound station here in Columbus recently.
0: We did. Well, there's like a modified one. Yeah. Yeah.
21: Right. Mm-hmm. But I mean,
0: a big, nice bus station. Yes.
21: Yeah. Mm-hmm. And Chicago's dealing with that right now, too. So I think that what we're advocating for are choices. And, you know, the fact that we're all locked into this system, cars have a monopoly on our travel in a lot of ways, and that's not good for anybody.
20: This is All Sides on 89.7 NPR News. We're talking about the possibility of a life without cars with Sarah Goodyear and Doug Gordon, hosts of the War on Cars podcast and co-authors of the book Life After Cars, Freeing Ourselves from the Tyranny of the Automobile. So you wished you could have taken a train to Columbus. There's a lot of people listening right now who probably wish there were trains in Columbus. We used to have a lovely train station. We don't anymore. There's a whole group working on that. So you had to fly. So when you landed at the airport, did you have to take a car to get to your hotel?
22: Yeah. I mean, and that's the thing, right? Like, it would be great if there was an express bus or light rail or a train that takes you from, let's say, the airport to the convention center or some other spot downtown.
0: There's been talk of that.
22: Right, yeah. Mm-hmm. And look, like Sarah was saying, we're advocating for choices. And again, we don't shame people. If you're taking the summer road trip and going to national parks and going to, you know, Disney World or going to see the grandparents, great, get in a car, put the sleeping bags in the back and, you know, have fun. But what we're more advocating for is, like, do you need the SUV to go pick up a gallon of milk, to take your kid a mile and a half to school? Those are trips that could be done walking, cycling, transit, with many other means that wouldn't require you to have to finance a car to pay $4 or $5 a gallon of gas, wherever it's headed at this point. So that's really what we're at. I love a good road trip. I love camping. I love that kind of stuff. What I don't want is to build my life around having to get in a car every single day of my life for every trip.
0: Yeah, I understand that about getting the gallon of milk, but what if I have to drive 4 soccer players around, right? At least I have them all in one car,
22: right? Yeah,
0: but I need a bigger car.
22: Cars are a tool, right? Yeah. And in that case, a car is a really great tool for the job. But if I'm just traveling to work and the only thing I carry is an iPhone, you know, maybe a car is not a 6,000-pound SUV for me, 185 pounds, is probably not the best tool for that job.
0: Sitting alone by yourself. Yeah,
22: right,
0: go ahead,
22: yeah.
0: Sarah.
21: Well, you know, I mean, you bring up the soccer example, and it's one that we hear a lot. And women in particular often have to manage a lot of different types of trips.
0: You don't say. Okay,
21: yeah,
0: go ahead.
21: Taking kids around, doing errands, taking care of elders as well. And so, you know, wouldn't it be great if those kids could ride a bike to soccer practice, or if there was a bus that went to their ballet lesson or whatever it is? Imagine how much freedom that would mean, not just for the children who would be able to learn how to navigate their communities and feel independent and gain agency in their lives, but also for the parents. It would represent such freedom and liberation where then if you needed to stay and do some work, or if you had your own stuff to take care of, then you would know your child was safe going off to soccer practice without you. And indeed, that is the way that for a long time things did function. And it's not some brand new idea that kids should be able to get around their communities by themselves. They're, you know, used to be a lot more of that. And Doug, you have the numbers on that getting to school, right?
22: Yeah, it was over 40% of kids walked or biked to school in 1969. And now it's about, hovers around 11, 12, 13% of kids. So it's really gone down. But the percentage of kids who live within a mile of their school has not gone down by all that much. What's changed is the size of the cars, where we build the schools, so they're in areas that are not in a walkable downtown, but they're on the edge of town, for example, across a busy stroad that's impossible to walk along or across. So that's really what's changed. You know, my daughter and I joke all the time, we never fight over her plans because she can just go walk. We live in the city. She can just go walk to the movies or walk to a park. But her friends who live in the suburbs are always fighting with their parents. Mom, can you drive me? No, I can't drive you. I have a meeting. Dad, can you drive me? No, I have to take your brother across the other direction in town. So, you know, that's what we're talking about. Like, my kids get up, they go to school, and I can just sit there and have coffee and be a lazy parent. It's kind of great, actually.
0: So, okay. So do we need to go back in time and redesign to have every soccer field and every school on a bike path somewhere? Is that where we messed up?
22: A little bit. I mean, I don't think we have to go back in time. I think we have to look at the streets around those places and say, you know, I think parks and schools are great little nodes where we could say, okay, like, where could we build protected bike lanes to get people there? Where could we build sidewalks to get people there? And if you did that in a lot of towns, you might have a pretty passable network that would get kids to some percentage of the places that they needed to go. You know, we're not saying there should be zero cars. We're saying we should decenter cars in our lives. And that would be a great way to do it.
21: Well, really, it's back to the future in a way. Yeah. I mean, I know that Columbus is anticipating tremendous growth in the next decade. And so it seems to me to be a really wonderful opportunity to make these kinds of choices and to say, as we grow, are we creating a network inside this city that will allow people more freedom of mobility, people of all ages? You know, 30% of people in the United States of America don't have driver's licenses. That includes children.
0: Okay. All right. But I'm with you.
21: But there's also a lot of people with disabilities that prevent them from driving. There's a lot of people who don't want to drive, who don't have the capacity to drive for whatever reason. And then there are people who have driver's licenses, older people who maybe shouldn't have those driver's licenses anymore, and for whom, you know, a more mobile society that offered them more options would mean that they wouldn't be isolated as they age. So I think as we grow, we need to recognize that the car itself and these roads that we've built, in some ways, those are the antiquated technology, right? And that in the future, we can be doing the work of repair and rebuilding our communities in ways that are more connected and more human.
0: Doug, you mentioned you live in a city, so you live in New York City, much more walkable than a lot of other places, especially when you think about Ohio, even beyond Columbus. I mean, what are some practical steps that people can take to move toward a life without cars when we have such rural places? You know, because Columbus is not New York City, A, but then B, you drive 15 minutes away from Columbus and you're in a more rural area than you would find in New York.
22: Yeah. I mean, I think in places that are more rural, obviously a car is going to be a very important tool for a lot of people, but e-bikes can really shorten distances in rural areas. And it is possible that you have that rural road with a wide shoulder, so you could lower the speed limit on that road and maybe install some sort of infrastructure that allows cyclists to have a little more space, a little more protection. Sidewalks in such areas would be great. Changing zoning so that we don't have to drive all the way out to the Walmart or the big box store on the edge of town, but instead allows for smaller markets that people could, if not walk or cycle to, at least not have to drive as far to, and to cut down on the vehicle miles traveled per person. You know, you don't want to have to spend all that money on gas to go get your groceries. You could spend less if you're driving half as much, half as far.
0: But Sarah, you would concede that a life without cars is easier in a city than it is in a rural area. Yeah.
21: Yeah, of course. And I've lived in a rural area. I lived on a dirt road in Maine with wood heat only. And, you know, I know what it's like to, and I had a job that I had to get to. Unfortunately, like when my husband got into a car crash and our car was in the shop for several weeks, you know, I was pretty stranded and I had to walk down to the road to get a ride from one of my coworkers. You know, if there were ways to have rural transit, which you do see like in Europe, for instance, you will see functional bus systems. And then it's a question of you get to the bus stop and then that will take you to your job center or whatever. You know, I think that there's a lot of options, but people in rural areas, yeah, you need cars. But what if when you were coming into Columbus, you didn't have to, or into the more densely populated part of Columbus, you didn't have to bring your car all the way in. If you, you know, could, if there were transit that made it easy to get in. I think every community has to have solutions that are tailored to that community. And that's why local advocacy is so important. But it's also important to have a vision that the way that things are built right now is not because of the laws of physics. It's not some, you know, handed down from on high kind of thing. This is a human construct that we live inside, and we made the decisions to get us here, and we can make decisions that move us forward in a different way that's more sustainable.
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10: You're listening to All Sides. I'm your host, Amy Jurevich. The affordable car is dead, according to a recent New York Times opinion piece. But what are the transportation options for our car-dependent culture? We're talking about whether America can free ourselves from the grip of the automobile. And Columbus is a very car-centric city. Ohio is a car-focused state. Ohio has quite the legacy with car manufacturing. Could Columbus ever truly be a city without cars? Still with us, we have Sarah Goodyear and Doug Gordon, hosts of the War on Cars podcast and co-authors of the book Life After Cars, Freeing Ourselves from the Tyranny of the Automobile. Thanks again for being with us.
11: Thank you.
12: My pleasure.
10: So I mentioned Ohio has quite the car legacy. We manufacture Hondas and Acuras just a little north of Columbus. The Jeep Gladiator is made in Toledo. I mean, there's a bunch of others. How can Ohio get away from being car focused with that kind of legacy behind it? Sarah?
12: Well, what if we switch, to building trains and building e-bikes and things like that? You know, these are good union jobs and good, typical middle class, support your family, go on vacation, send your kids to college kind of jobs. And you could be building Jeep Gladiators, or you could building the next generation of transit, you know, vehicles, buses, all kinds of stuff. So that's one thing, is that, you know, we believe in a just transition. It's not just cut everything cold turkey and, you know, move on and everyone ride a bike and be happy. That's not how we see it. We want to make sure that as we move forward, that's why in the climate movement and other movements, they talk about a just transition. We want to make sure people are brought along economically. And so regions like the Midwest, states like Ohio, where it is a huge part of the economy, and it's a huge part of the economy of the United States, like, we're going to have to retool a lot of our stuff. We've talked a lot, Sarah and I, about, we did this during World War II. You know, we had factories that were building certain things, and then we switched them to build stuff for the war effort. And then after the war, we switched them to build largely cars and other things for the growing middle class. We could do that again if we took on a sort of war footing approach to climate and the economy and all the rest.
10: Well, and Sarah, I have to ask you about your last name.
13: I was waiting.
10: Yeah, because your last name is Goodyear, and Goodyear happens to be a well-known name in Ohio, and you're here having a war with cars, and a lot of cars, including mine, have Goodyear tires on them, so do tell.
13: Well, first of all, my bike has Goodyear tires on it at the moment. Yeah, so the connection is that one of my distant ancestors, Charles Goodyear, in 1839, figured out the process to vulcanize rubber. And vulcanization is the process by which rubber is has chemicals added to it so that it doesn't melt in the summertime in the heat, and it doesn't freeze and crack in the winter. That was something that in the beginning of the 19th century, people were really struggling to figure out. They knew rubber could be really useful, but they couldn't figure out how to make it work.
10: So Mr. Goodyear figured it out.
13: Mr. Goodyear figured it out, right, kind of by chance. And then he was, I believe, brain damaged from so much

0: contact with toxic chemicals, and he died in poverty because he was not able to secure all the patents that he needed for his invention, and died in agony and poverty. And then when the tire company was founded, it had nothing to do with my family. It was named after him because he had invented this thing. It was just a tribute. The Goodyears never owned Goodyear Tire.
1: So we're not rolling in tire money, is what we're trying to say.
0: So to speak.
2: Rolling in tire money. That's funny. All right, I'm with you. Okay. So so I didn't know that Goodyear made bike tires, so that's an
0: They make pretty much any kind of tire that you need. They will give it to you.
2: Okay. Well, let's talk about Columbus becoming less car focused, because we don't have passenger rail, we don't have a subway system or a trolley. We just started, you know, this past year building a bus rapid transit system. Mm-hmm. So we're working on that. But how do we do this? Because I feel like we are 100 years behind, basically, in building a public transit system. Doug, how do we fix it?
1: It all comes down to political will. You have the space. I mean, that's the thing. We rode around Columbus yesterday with folks from Transit Columbus and folks from The Ohio State University. And, you know, I look around and I just see, wow, you've got like 3, 4, 6 lane roads. Mm. You could easily take one of those lanes and turn it into a bus lane, a bike lane, a two-way protected bike lane, wider sidewalks. You know, we're talking about this massive number of people who are going to be coming here. Columbus could easily absorb 1.5 million more people, and you'd barely notice it. What you would notice is 1.5 million more cars. And so you really want to make sure that when people come here, you know, they look around and say, wow, there's my bus lane, and there's the bike share station, and there's, you know, the light rail that could take me to the airport. I don't really need a car. I think you could get it done. You just need to have the right people in place who make it a priority. And we've seen lots of cities that started behind New York or London or Paris, let's say, and are catching up very, very quickly because they've got the right politics in place.
2: This is All Sides on 89.7 NPR News. We're talking about the possibility of life without cars with Sarah Goodyear and Doug Gordon, hosts of the War on Cars podcast and co-authors of the book Life After Cars, Freeing Ourselves from the Tyranny of the Automobile. 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What would need to happen to convince you it's possible? 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
0: I just wanted to add to what Doug said. You know, one of the things that we've heard about Columbus is that it's a very easy city to commute in. It's easy to drive and easy to park here. It doesn't suffer the kind of congestion that some other cities do. But yeah, if there's 1 million more people here and they're all driving, there will be that kind of congestion. And if you don't prepare for that by creating transit systems that are useful for people and that are frequent enough to really be useful for people, then you will get everybody in their cars, and then it won't be easy to drive here anymore, and it won't be easy to park here anymore. And so I think that if people like the things about Columbus today, they have to recognize that unless the city makes some kind of provision for this population growth, that it's not going to be like that forever. And then you're going to be stuck in the same loop that places like Houston and Atlanta are stuck in, where they're constantly spending billions of dollars on widening roads when they know that adding lanes, one more lane, doesn't fix the problem. There's something called induced demand, that when you widen the road, it just brings more people onto the road, and you get the same congestion again very, very rapidly. This is a lesson that we learned in the 20th century. We need to apply it today.
2: People who live here complain about the traffic, because I think people complain about traffic
1: everywhere.
2: No matter what traffic you're sitting in or how long. Yeah. But I grew up in Pittsburgh, where there's a lot more traffic and there's mountains in the way, so they can't widen the roads mountains, rivers, bridges, all kinds of problems. No widening the roads in Pittsburgh. So whenever when I moved here, I was like, this is not traffic. You have 6 lanes. This is amazing.
1: Yeah.
2: So the idea of But so Columbus still has room. We can keep widening the lanes, but you're saying that we need to reconsider that. So how do we do that?
1: Why would you want to keep widening the lanes? Because eventually you'll run out of city that's worth going to, you know? Like, that's the thing. It's like nobody goes to a city and says, you know what's great about it here? I can drive and park wherever I want. In fact, the best cities to visit are usually the worst ones to drive in. Mm. You know, New York is horrible to drive in, but people love visiting New York. Paris, terrible to drive in. But you know, I think there are other things that this city could do. Something as simple as zoning rules that could change so that you could build a big apartment building with a grocery store on the ground floor. So the few hundred people who live in that building and the many thousands who live around it can just walk a block or take an elevator down and get their groceries. So they don't have to pile into the SUV and, you know, just get that gallon of milk or their week's worth of groceries. There's so much that could be done. Columbus has the luxury of space, and they should really capitalize on that and use it. Because what makes a city great is people. That's what makes a city great, is when you walk around and you think, wow, that restaurant is full. People are coming out of that concert or that theater, the museum is busy, or there's a big sporting event. That's what makes a city great. And Columbus has those assets. It should lean into it.
0: Yeah. And you talked, Amy, about how Columbus is 100 years behind in some ways. But what we've seen is that sometimes the places that make changes later can have the experience of looking at Houston or Atlanta and seeing, wow, they tried to do it by widening, widening, widening, widening. That just wiped out neighborhoods, gutted whole parts of the city, and didn't solve the problem. Not only that, it cost tens of billions of dollars. And so as much of a burden as cars are on individual car owners, so too is car infrastructure a burden on municipalities and states. And I think it's really important to recognize that if you double down on car infrastructure, it's going to be hideously costly for generations to come. Whereas if you learn the lessons of the last 100 years and leapfrog over to where cities like Paris are, or cities like Atlanta are today, where they're really trying to do things differently, you can learn those lessons. You don't have to make all the mistakes all over again. You can take lessons from other people's mistakes.
2: Listeners, if you'd like to join us, do you think Columbus can ever be a city without cars? 614-292-8513 or email us at allsides@wosu.org. We have John calling from Columbus. John, what's your question?
3: Yes, it's more of an opinion. We could really reduce traffic if, instead of having big buses that went on extremely set routes, we had small vans that might have routes but could always divert to get into someone's driveway. They could help a lot with getting around the city, and if we encouraged using them, it would take a lot of cars off the road.
2: All right. Thank you for that, John. So what about the idea of vans, more like public transit that's smaller than a bus?
1: Yeah, I think you need all of that. I think you need the buses with the fixed routes that are predictable. But, you know, a person with, let's say, a disability who maybe can't get down to the bus stop, you know, we have AccessoRide in New York, and lots of cities have on-demand transportation services. So yeah, I think that's a great addition into the transportation mix.
2: We also have an email from Isaac who says, Columbus is a fantastic biking city if you live close to a trail and if your destination is along the same trail. We need better connections between existing infrastructure. So talk to me about connecting bike lanes.
0: Yeah, I mean, too often in cities around the world, bike lanes are, you know, they'll have a showpiece bike lane that is in downtown, and it starts at one place and then it ends, and you're just kind of left off in the middle of a sea of cars, which is not comfortable for anyone. It doesn't encourage people to use this as a genuine transportation solution. So it is really important to look at connections. We rode a couple of bike lanes yesterday and saw a couple of bike lanes. I'm thinking of the 4th Street bike lane where it goes through an on-ramp for a highway. And And, you know, the bike lane is just this painted green strip that, you know, cars are going at high speed through that strip to get onto the on-ramp for the highway. That's not a meaningful connection. That's a terrifying experience that's going to put people off. So connections are really important in New York City right now. That's actually, we have some city council members who are saying that's what we need to do to bring New York City's bike network up to where it could be, is connections. But yeah, you have to look at it as a transportation system, just like any other. You wouldn't build a highway that just went for 3 miles and then just there was nothing else after that. Mm-hmm. Like, you know, you need to think of it as an integrated system.
1: It's a mindset shift, because mm-hmm. I think the trail system is easy for elected officials to say, oh, biking, isn't that wonderful? People can go biking on the weekends or in the morning before work. But they need to actually see it, as Sarah said, as a transportation system. So mm-hmm. you get that trail, and then when it ends at the street network continues to get that person to their office, to school, to shopping, or whatever it is.
2: Yeah, because Isaac mentioned going from a trail, but he didn't mention, you know, an actual bike lane, right? Because mm-hmm. he's wanting the trail to take him to where he needs mm-hmm. to be.
1: Yeah. Some people drive to go ride a bike, and what if they could bike to go ride a bike?
2: Yeah. We also have an email from Ellen. How do we deal with the very strong road building lobby? She feels like they've been winning for decades. Is there a road building lobby?
1: I mean, it's all the people who pour concrete. It's all the engineers and designers who build highways. You know, I think we have to convince them that we could take the money that we're spending on highways and spend at least a portion of it on building high quality bike infrastructure that also requires engineering and concrete to be poured and sewer grates to be relocated and things like that. So yeah, it is a very powerful lobby, and they're not going to sit there and say, okay, we have enough highways, we're all done here, let's just repair what's there. We need to be active and organized, and we need to elect people who listen to the transportation and active transportation activists and lobbyists of their own sort. You know, we don't have as much money to throw around as they do, but I think we can change the political calculation a little bit.
2: 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Do you think Columbus can be a city without cars? 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

0: Stay with us for the next hour of All Sides. We're celebrating the sounds of Ohio. 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
1: The World Health Organization is calling the Ebola outbreak in the Democratic Republic of the Congo an international health emergency. Infectious disease specialists are saying a weakened CDC is one of the reasons why.
2: One of the single biggest reasons this wasn't detected is the entire aid infrastructure was decapitated.
1: I'm Meghna Chakrabarty, inside the gutted CDC as an outbreak takes shape. That's on the next On Point. 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
0: You're listening to All Sides. I'm your host, Amy Jurevich. According to AAA, the typical driver spends about an hour a day in the car. This, along with the expense of purchasing, maintaining, and insuring a car, have contributed to America's changing attitude toward cars. But there are many cities in the United States where a car is still the easiest way to get from point A to point B. Columbus is working to improve public transportation. The recent Link Us initiative will make it easier to walk, bike, and scoot to school. Plus, it will add bus rapid transit lines, with the first one currently under construction now. We are talking about whether America can free itself from the grip of the automobile. And still with us, we have Sarah Goodyear and Doug Gordon, hosts of the War on Cars podcast and co-authors of the book Life After Cars. Thanks for being here.
6: Our pleasure.
0: And we did have an email come in, and the question was, can you give me an example of a city that Columbus can look to as a way to catch up on all this transportation thing? Tell me a city that Columbus can be like that is not New York City or Paris.
6: The city that really surprised both of us the most was Atlanta. Atlanta is the poster child of car dependence and sprawl, but we were talking about trails earlier. They are building the Beltline, which is a 22-mile loop around the city. Old rail trail, and it's being connected. It'll be completed within the next 2 years. And what's been really cool about that is that it has spurred all of these other bike lanes that have grown off of it because people want to get to it. The other really cool thing about Atlanta is because it's so hilly and so hot and so sprawled out is that people are really adopting e-bikes at a rate we hadn't seen in any other city. And because its evolution as a cycling city is so new, really just in the last 5 to 7 years, let's say, that has coincided with e-bikes and the just explosion of them all over this country. So, you know, if it's possible in Atlanta, huge, sprawled out, single family homes next to big apartments, lots of neighborhoods that have a built form that's similar to Columbus, everything from your denser, you know, streetcar era suburbs to newer 90s era developments and things like that, strip malls. If it can happen there, it can happen really anywhere. It was incredible. Families on cargo bikes, kids on the back of their parents' bikes, kids riding their own bikes. And it was largely because of the Beltline and the trails and the bike lanes that have come off of it. And of course, the advocates and the elected officials who are making this all happen.
0: All right. So Atlanta, right? Because we're not, basically that emailer said we're not going to be New York City. So
6: And you don't have to be. That's the thing. You have to be Columbus. You know, it's going to have its own Columbus flavor. It's not copy and paste. It is a little bit of like, let's learn the lessons. Just like the hospital down the road has a really good treatment for this disease. Let's learn. But our patients are a little different, so we have to adjust the dosage. That's how I see it. Like, we have a lot to learn from other cities.
0: Well, we have a call from Rachel who wants to talk about the difference between Columbus and Boston. So if we're not going to be New York, Rachel, we're not going to be Boston either. Go ahead, Rachel.
7: Well, so I was born and raised in Columbus and left after college, and now I live in Boston, and I'm now back in Columbus. And it's just kind of striking, the juxtaposition, and listening to you guys talk about this, because it's sort of that last mile problem. And one of the things I've really noticed in Boston that's really helped is with the e-bikes that you just talked about. There's a lot of roads, or I should say bike lanes, and they're putting more and more bike lanes in all the time, all over. But they have these sort of blue bike, or we call them blue bikes, but, you know, the system of bikes that you can just easily swipe your phone and rent a bike, and they have e-bikes now, and so many more people, and they're all over the place in these sort of like micro hubs where, you know, you have areas around, you know, universities or shopping areas where people want to sort of just run to the store or do something, and they've strategically placed those e-bike hubs where it's really easy to just grab one and go. And it's just
8: Columbus has scooters and bikes that you can get. Are you saying they're just not as plentiful for you?
7: They're not. I have to be honest. I've not seen. I mean, I've been here for, you know, 4 days now and driving around. I've not really seen many of these. Okay. So
8: you should come to Ohio State's. Come to Ohio State's campus. You'll see a bunch of them. But yeah, I got your point, Rachel. Thank you. All right. So yeah, talk to me about this bike renting system in Boston that she's talking about. I mean, Columbus is trying that. We have them. There's scooters littered all over Ohio State's campus, but maybe they're not everywhere.
9: Well, I mean, we actually rode some spin bikes yesterday on our tour, and there is a bike share system here. I think it's evolving. And, you know, the issue of where scooters get left, where dockless bike share gets left. Boston has a docked bike system, right?
6: It's, yes.
9: Yeah. So the same as New York, where there are actual docks that you have to put the bike back. So it's
8: so you can't just leave it anywhere.
9: You can't just leave it anywhere.
8: Okay.
9: But I think that the issue in a city like Columbus is that it's not quite dense enough to maybe support that as easily. But we are seeing bike share be a transformative. Certainly in Boston, in New York, these are transformative technologies, and they do solve that last mile issue a lot of the time, or like short trips within neighborhoods that are maybe too long to walk, but that, you know, you hop on an e-bike. And anyone who hasn't ridden an e-bike here who's listening, I would really urge you to go to a local bike shop and try one, or try one of the spin bikes. They're easy to figure out. And, you know, it's like flying. I mean, honestly.
8: So you won't get all sweaty on your way to work.
9: You won't get all sweaty.
6: That's the best part.
9: Okay. Exactly. And it's just a really fun thing to do. And I met somebody in Atlanta who, she had driven a car to work her whole life, and then she tried an e-bike, and she has not looked back for months. She only commutes by e-bike now, even when it's raining. And she said, and so that person is not a person who went from a bike to an e-bike. That is a person who went from a car to an e-bike. And I think that's a really, really interesting transition that you're going to see more people making.
8: We have Todd from Columbus, and Todd does not own a car and lives here in Columbus. Todd, how do you do it?
10: Hi. Yeah, it's been 12 years. It's great. I ride my bike. I take the bus. It's fine. But one thing I wanted to bring up is I feel like a lot of people's largest obstacle against, you know, getting away from their cars is winter. And I wondered if the panel had any ideas about, you know, how they motivate people to choose other alternatives in the winter, and what kinds of things, you know, the city can do to make winter commuting or transportation more non-car friendly, I guess.
8: Okay. All right. Thanks, Todd. Yeah. Riding a bike in the winter is hard, right? I mean, maybe even dangerous. And then waiting for a bus in the winter is hard. It's in cold. And you told us to be more like Atlanta. Well, Atlanta's a whole lot warmer than here. So
6: tell me
8: how to do it in the winter.
6: One of the greatest cities for cycling in the United States is Minneapolis. And Minneapolis has some of the worst weather in the winter of any big city, of course. But they have invested in protected bicycle lanes. And when you clear and plow those protected bicycle lanes, then the cycling doesn't become quite as dangerous. You know, if you're worried about slipping or falling on ice, that's not going to be a big issue if the bike lane is plowed. And if you do fall, you're not going to fall into traffic. So, you know, a lot of the bike infrastructure, if you can call it that, you know, sharrows, just markings on the street, that's not going to encourage people to ride, especially in bad weather. You know, heated bus stops, more frequent service, so people aren't waiting 15, 20 minutes. You know, everyone can wait outside for 2 minutes, for 5 minutes. Look, some of it just comes down to personal preference. You know, if it's too cold for you to ride, like, I think sometimes we also need to just have a better rhythm of the seasons. Like, if you have a couple of days where, like, you're trips are a little closer than they were and you're not getting in the car, that's okay. But there are lots of cities around the world that have horrible weather. Seattle rains all the time, and they have some of the best protected bicycle infrastructure we saw in any city outside of Minneapolis. So I think every city, every excuse that cities give for not investing in cycling, it's too hilly, it's too hot, it's too, things are too far, it's too rainy, it's too cold, we can point to examples where that just has been defeated, basically.
8: I did want to talk about one thing that was related to safety. When it comes to traffic fatalities, you say, you've talked about it, you've written it in your book, but you say that the U.S. has a rather blasé attitude toward deaths caused by car accidents. Tell me more about that.
9: Well, 40,000 Americans on average die every year on the roads of this country, and we just accept that as the cost of doing business. And to give you some idea of how extreme and extraordinary that number is, our traffic fatality rate per 100,000 people is 14.2. Canada, which is, as I recall, a cold country, just to our north, it has a lot of cultural similarities to ours, is 4.7. 4.7 per 100,000 versus 14.2. Well, first of all, I think we are bad drivers.
8: Yeah.
9: I think we're distracted drivers. I think we drive too fast. But more fundamentally, unfortunately, I think that we live in a culture of violence in the United States of America, and that violent death, whether it be by gun or car, is something that's just in the air. It's just ambient here. And when you go to other countries, that is not true. And we argue in the book, and I do believe, that our devil-may-care attitude toward people dying on the roads is part of why we can accept other kinds of violence as easily as we do in this country.
6: Because I also think there's just like a sense of rugged individualism that, like, if you get sick, if you get hit by a car, you were doing something, or the person who hit you was doing something, as opposed to seeing our problems as a systemic situation, as a systemic problem in need of systemic solutions. So it's safer cars, better technology in those cars, safer roads, so it's not possible to speed, or, you know, you have to put the phone down. There's technology that would force drivers to do that. There's so much we can do, but we just leave it to, you know, look both ways before you cross the street, or, you know, please don't drive distracted, don't drive drunk. But there's a lot we can do to make the roads safer, even for people who are being careless.
8: What about people who feel like riding a bike on a road is scary? That's dangerous to them.
6: They're not wrong in a lot of places. You know, that's the thing, and that's what we have to overcome. But that's what we're talking about systemic solutions. So, you know, that four-lane strode with drivers going 55 miles an hour, I don't expect like a mom or kids or an elderly person to feel comfortable riding on that. Anybody but like the most daring person in the world is, you know, nobody's going to feel comfortable there. That's why we need the safe bike infrastructure. We need someone to look at that road and say, why does it have three lanes in each direction? Maybe it could have two in each direction, and we could provide safe space so that people feel comfortable riding. You know, if it isn't safe for that 8-year-old or the 80-year-old, then it's probably not safe for anybody else.
9: Yeah. And I just want to ask people to realize that there is no other wealthy developed nation in the world that has anything close to our traffic fatality rate. We are a wild outlier in this, and we're more like, you know, African countries that don't even have proper roads. So I want people to know that, because I think that we think it's just normal. It is not normal.
8: We only have 2 minutes left. How do we convince lawmakers at the state level, at the city level, the people with the money and the power to invest differently?
9: Organize. And that's what I'm going to say. There's some great organizations, Transit Columbus, you know, Yay Bikes, there's these great organizations here. You are not alone. Find your people, find the people who believe in this, and organize. Nothing happens without organizing.
6: And I think also we can, if we can't make the safety argument, we can make the economic argument. These are good things for cities. As Sarah was saying, car infrastructure is incredibly expensive to maintain, to build in the first place, let alone maintain for 50 years. Parking garages just suck the life out of cities. Mm-hmm. But you know what's great? Lots of ground floor retail, bike lanes, sidewalks that are pleasant to walk on, lots of foot traffic that that generates for the coffee shops, for the bookstores, for whatever. And so these are good things. As I said, no one wants to visit a city where the biggest thing about it is that it's easy to drive. People want to visit cities where there are fun things to do and lots of other people to see. And so we could make that argument as well.
0: Our guests have been Sarah Goodyear and Doug Gordon, hosts of the War on Cars podcast, co-authors of the book Life After Cars, Freeing Ourselves from the Tyranny of the Automobile. Thanks so much for joining us today.
6: This was great.
9: Thank you for having us.
0: And you've been listening to All Sides on 89.7 NPR News. I'm Amy Jurevich.

0: Death Cab for Cutie frontman Ben Gibbard was working on the band's latest project while going through a divorce. But he says he didn't want to write from a place of anger.
1: It was far more interesting to just sit with the fallout of it and write about it from a place of trying to make some sense of it for myself.
0: That conversation about their new album, I Built You a Tower, on All Things Considered from NPR News. I just stare
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0: You're listening to Red River Rock by Johnny and the Hurricanes from Toledo. There are no two ways around it. Ohio rocks. From the 60s pop of the Lemon Pipers to today's alternative rock of Columbus's own 21 Pilots, musicians from Ohio have topped the charts and sold out concert venues here and around the country. Ohio's strong music history is one of the reasons it's the home of the Rock and Roll Hall of Fame. Coming up on All Sides, from rock to funk to punk, we're celebrating the sounds of music from the Buckeye State. That's after the news, on All Sides with Amy Jurevich, on 89.7 NPR News and at WOSU.org.
1: Live from NPR News in Washington, I'm Korva Coleman. The World Health Organization and Africa's CDC have launched a plan to respond to the ongoing Ebola outbreak in the center of the African continent. As NPR's Jonathan Lambert reports, they're aiming to raise more than $500 million to fund the plan.
2: It's been 3 weeks since the WHO declared the Ebola outbreak an international health emergency. It's already one of the largest ever and shows no signs of slowing down. WHO Director General Tedros Adhanom Ghebreyesus says the plan focuses on strengthening every stage of the response.
3: Surveillance must lead quickly to testing. Testing must trigger isolation and care. Infection prevention must protect health workers and patients. And community engagement must be continuous, grounded in trust, and responsive to concerns.
2: Officials say the response will cost $518 million through November. So far, they've only gotten pledges of a bit more than half that from countries, NGOs, and philanthropies. Jonathan Lambert, NPR News.
1: Regulators say the United States Postal Service won't run out of cash next year, as had been previously feared. NPR's Hansi Lo Wang reports the updated outlook follows the Postal Service's decision to stop contributing to workers' retirement plans.
4: With people sending a lot less mail compared to decades ago, Postmaster General David Steiner told Congress back in March that the U.S. Postal Service was on track to be out of money and have to stop deliveries within a year. But the acting chair of the Postal Regulatory Commission, Robert Taub, now tells a House Oversight Subcommittee that regulators have suspended requirements for USPS to make around $15 billion in retirement payments over the next few years.
5: The Commission's action offers some breathing room and extends the time before the Postal Service's reported insolvency and the stated crisis of stopping mail delivery to at least another several years, provided the Postal Service makes judicious decisions about its expenditures starting now.
4: USPS is a financial supporter of NPR. Hansi Lo Wang, NPR News.
1: Today we are remembering our colleagues, award-winning NPR photojournalist David Gilkey and Afghan interpreter for NPR and photojournalist Sabihullah Tamana. They were targeted and killed in Afghanistan covering the war there 10 years ago today. Gilkey covered a myriad of stories for NPR, including the wars in Iraq and Afghanistan and the devastating 2010 earthquake in Haiti.
6: It's hard, but you can't get caught up in it and become part of it. You still need to maintain your state of mind that you are helping tell this story.
1: David Gilkey cared deeply about sharing the stories of U.S. service members fighting wars far from home and how their lives changed when they returned home. David Gilkey and Zabi Tamana are the only NPR journalists to have been killed in the line of duty. You are listening to NPR. Ukraine and Russia have carried out another exchange of prisoners of war. NPR's Hanna Palomarenko reports from Kyiv. 185 Ukrainian servicemen and one civilian returned to Ukraine, and 185 soldiers went home to Russia.
7: Ukrainian State Border Guard Service shows footage of the released prisoners of war singing the Ukrainian national anthem as they arrived to Ukrainian territory. According to Ukrainian Parliament Commissioner for Human Rights Dmytro Lubinets, most of them had been held captive since 2022. He noted that among those released were a father and son who served in the same brigade and were captured only one day apart. Lubinets added that partners from the United States and the United Arab Emirates played a significant role in this exchange, as well as in previous exchanges. Hanna Polomarenko, NPR News, Kyiv.
1: NASA says it has ordered astronauts aboard the International Space Station to shelter in a capsule. NASA is investigating an oxygen leak from one of the station's compartments. NASA says it's working on a solution for repair. The Senate has passed a bill spending $70 billion to fund federal immigration enforcement efforts. Democrats put up numerous amendments that were all blocked by Republicans. One amendment Republicans blocked was a proposal to stop a nearly $2 billion Justice Department fund. It would pay people who claim they have been persecuted by the federal government. I'm Korva Coleman, NPR News in Washington.
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10: Welcome to All Sides. I'm your host, Amy Durovich, and you're listening to Red River Rock by Johnny and the Hurricanes from Toledo. Whether it's classic pop, rock, or punk, there's a good chance one of your favorite performers or songs in any given genre has roots in Ohio. Ohio's strong music history is one of the reasons it's the home of the Rock and Roll Hall of Fame. We're celebrating the sounds of Ohio this hour. And while there are too many artists and genres to cover, we're going to spotlight some that have gained national attention. Joining me now is Matthew Donahue, teaching professor for the Department of Popular Culture and Critical Studies at Bowling Green State University. Welcome to All Sides, Matthew.
11: Awesome. Thank you so much. Great to be here. Really appreciate it.
10: And later in the hour, we're going to open the phone lines in the program to talk about your favorite nationally known music acts from Ohio. So listeners, you can give us a call a little later in the hour, 614-292-8513, or you can send us an email right now at allsides@wosu.org. And Matthew, I want to begin with the early days of rock music and its connection to Ohio. Let's start with Screamin' Jay Hawkins singing I Put a Spell on You.

0: Now, Screamin' Jay Hawkins was from Cleveland and has a very distinctive voice. Can you tell me about him and his importance in the city of Cleveland's rock history?
1: Sure. Well, Screamin' Jay Hawkins really falls into that whole kind of blues and rhythm and blues genre that really Ohio is very well known for. And I think really the thing that is kind of distinct about Screamin' Jay Hawkins is in his live performances, he really brought this sort of theatrical sensibility to these live performances, which was kind of unique in terms of what a lot of blues players were doing. Hawkins was, you know, a vocalist, whereas we, you know, get into a lot of blues performers, you know, with the electric guitar and singing and such. But Hawkins was really just a showman and an amazing showman who brought this sort of theatrical aspects. You know, sometimes bringing a little skull on stage with him when he would perform, or he would have these elaborate outfits. And of course, this whole kind of connection to Alan Freed, and Alan Freed also helping to promote his work, that also helped to break out this kind of early crossover between, say, blues and rhythm and blues.
0: Did he always, was he always known with the word screaming in front of his name, or did that come about later on?
1: No, that was just sort of as that was sort of his character, you know. That was part of his persona and his because he had this kind of belting sort of scream to his vocal effects.
0: Yeah, and we open the show with a segment from Red River Rock by Johnny and the Hurricanes, and they're from Toledo. They had a really unique sound. I mean, that goes beyond just hearing a guitar. What was I hearing in that opening song?
1: Well, Johnny and the Hurricanes from the Toledo area really were well known for this sort of, you know, it might be, you know, some might term it like, you know, garage rock, but definitely, you know, so well known for this kind of instrumental style. And of course, Red River Rock was really their breakout song. And kind of interesting too that, you know, when the group was playing over in Hamburg, Germany, their opening act was none other than the Beatles.
0: they were more popular than the Beatles. All right.
1: Yes. Yeah, they were. And it's kind of fascinating because you find that Johnny Paris, who is kind of the leader of the group, Johnny and the Hurricanes, really also kind of maintain this connection in terms of this kind of garage rock scene and garage rock sound, and also assisting other bands. There was another act out of the Toledo area much later, as we kind of get into the 1980s, called the Exciters, and Johnny Paris was kind of helping to, you know, sort of produce some of their records. So it's kind of neat to see that whole kind of, you know, instrumental style, because that's something in terms of popular music that in terms of today's popular music maybe isn't so prominent, whereas back in, say, the, you know, 50s and 60s, having an instrumental tune and having it become a hit was not really uncommon. You know, of course, it goes back to, you know, the great guitarist Link Wray would be example, and his song Rumble, and of course other groups, and, you know, Dick Dale or the Ventures. But in terms of the Ohio connection to these instrumental rock and roll tunes, Johnny and the Hurricanes is one of those groups from the Toledo area that kind of broke out in that regard.
0: Yeah, he didn't need any words; he just had the song, right?
1: Exactly.
0: So I often wonder about band names, like, because Toledo's not really known for its hurricanes. Do you know why they called themselves Johnny and the Hurricanes?
1: I can't tell you.
0: That's okay. You can't know them all. We're talking about Ohio's role in rock history with Matthew Donahue, teaching professor for the Department of Popular Culture and Critical Studies at Bowling Green State University. So, Alan Freed, you mentioned him a couple of minutes ago. He was a DJ when radio stations had personalities playing records and basically doing their own programming. Alan Freed basically, I mean, isn't he the one who created rock and roll? Tell me about Alan Freed and his connection here in Ohio.
1: Well, Alan Freed used the term rock and roll. Prior to that, a lot of the musical styles was referred to as rhythm and blues. But Alan Freed kind of, sort of changed up the term and used the term rock and roll for music that had already been established within the African American community. So that's important to note. So he sort of, he sort of, you could almost call it almost like a psyop, really, in some kind of way by, sort of changing the changing the term from rhythm and blues to rock and roll, so it was sort of like associated with something new. But also important to note that Alan Freed really was sort of like the Pied Piper of rock and roll, and this is important to note. He not only had his radio show, but he was doing he was help, promoting and producing concerts in the Cleveland area. And then eventually they move him to the big station in New York. But also interestingly that he was also part of the production and kind of behind the scenes work, and also sometimes featured in a lot of rock and roll films that were coming out during that period of time of the rise of rock and roll. And these films would feature a lot of the sort of major rock and roll artists of the day, people like Chuck Berry or Ritchie Valens or Little Richard. And so it was a way to bring rock and roll beyond just the radio. And of course, the youth were totally into the radio during that period of time, the transistor radio. And then they're driving around in their cars. And we get AM radio kind of going on. But really, it can't be expressed enough that, Alan Freed really was the Pied Piper for rock and roll and popular music. He was about breaking down barriers. And during that period of time of the 1950s, of course, we think about a lot of the, social, sort of conflicts going on. But he, amongst others, sort of viewed music as a way to bring people together. And in this case, rock and roll music, and even more so directed towards the youth. Because what you found is that black youth and white youth basically were turning on to the same music. And so sometimes at, some of these performances, there would be actually a rope down the middle of a venue, and the black youth were on one side and the white youth were on one side. But thankfully, as time went on, the ropes came down and the youth were able to joined together through music. And that's why it kind of goes along with this whole notion that music is the universal language, and that's something to never forget.
0: Yeah, and I mean, back in this day that we're talking about, the Alan Freed time, how much of a band's success was due to DJs basically liking their music and being willing to play their songs?
1: Well, that was really absolutely key. Because, through that particular era and really beyond, to some degree, the DJs were just as popular in some cases as the musicians for whom the records that they were playing. So Alan Freed himself was a huge star, just like some of the artists that he was featuring on his radio show. And so the DJs played such a huge role in terms of helping to popularize an artist. And of course, getting a record played was so crucial and vital in terms of getting your work out there. Of course, you have to understand, it's, we're talking, pre-internet. There was some rock and roll music that was being featured on these television variety shows that also helped to break out a lot of the music. But again, these little films that Freed did were hugely influential. So the DJs played a huge and important role in terms of the development of this rock and roll and popular music during that period of time in the 1950s.
0: Yeah, and when we were talking about the idea of this show and just talking about like the sounds of Ohio and how Ohio's connection to music history and rock music, you just come up with the question of like, why is the Rock and Roll Hall of Fame in Cleveland? Of all the cities in the country, why Cleveland? And I really, when you Google that and you look it up, it's Alan Freed.
1: Well, it really is. I mean, because again, it can't be underestimated the influence that Alan Freed had. He was the Pied Piper for rock and roll music during that period of time. He saw it as a way to break down social barriers. He saw it as a way to bring the youth together and bring musicians together. So that's also interesting too, because in a lot of these, films that he would later on produce, it featured, white acts and black acts, and kind of showed, sort of the unity that can come through music, and of course the Rock and Roll Hall of Fame being in Cleveland, and then Alan Freed's connection to Cleveland, that also plays such an important role. And also importantly, to get the whole thing off the ground was Ahmet Ertegun, founder of Atlantic Records, which was originally really heavily based in this whole kind of rhythm and blues era, but of course later on became such a huge label with, acts like Led Zeppelin on their label and others. But yes, it is interesting that we have this whole kind of rock and roll connection in Cleveland. And the Rock and Roll Hall of Fame is a wonderful destination that people from all over the world now go to learn about rock and roll and popular music. And of course, people from around Ohio and around the country come. But what's also fascinating about that is that it's a great example of something moving almost from, say, lowbrow culture to high culture. Because of course, originally during this, 1950s, rhythm and blues and rock and roll music was considered in some circles as the devil's music. It was considered something that that will send the youth down to, the road of juvenile delinquency. And we find that a number of play, a number of sort of consistent players in popular music, the media, politicians, threatened entertainers, social figures were very critical of rock and roll music. When it was kind of exploding during that period of the 1950s. And so it's fascinating because it went from this kind of considered to be lowbrow culture, low culture, and now it's sort of high culture, right? Because there's a whole museum associated with rock and roll music. And so it's fascinating because we see those same figures play a role in different genres of popular music in terms of this sort of, backlash towards musical styles. So we find that in, the same figures are, in terms of the backlash for heavy metal music, for instance, or punk rock music, or rap slash hip hop music. But it's fascinating too, because a lot of those genres now go from, say, low culture. I don't necessarily consider it to be that. I consider it to be popular culture, but you could affiliate it with low culture, and then now it's high culture. So there's, museums for rap music and so on. So the Rock and Roll Hall of Fame is just one great example of that. But what's great about that institution is that it's sort of the umbrella for a variety of different musical styles.
0: That's what I was going to say. The Rock and Roll Hall of Fame may have that name, but it has multiple music styles represented. It's not just rock and roll.
1: Exactly. And that's important. And of course, they've got a number of special exhibits that come through that either focusing in on a particular artist or a particular genre. So they do play an important role, not only for Ohio, but also the country and the world, in terms of helping to document and sort of preserve the history associated with a number of artists in different genre, many different genres of popular music. So again, I like your line, yes, it's called the Rock and Roll Hall of Fame. But there's so many other genres associated. It shouldn't just be considered to be just, narrow into one thing.
0: Right. Well, our celebration of Ohio music continues after the break. We're going to take a look at the Lemon Pipers, Ohio Express, and more. That's when All Sides continues on 89.7 NPR News.

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6: You're listening to All Sides. I'm your host, Amy Jurevich. And that music you're listening to is Red River Rock by Johnny and the Hurricanes from Toledo. The Pretenders, Ohio Players, Black Keys, Nine Inch Nails, and 21 Pilots are just some of the nationally known musicians with roots in Ohio. We're talking about some of them and music genres that they represent this hour. And it's no accident that the Rock and Roll Hall of Fame is in Cleveland, but it's not just Cleveland that rocks. All of Ohio rocks, too. Still with us is Matthew Donahue, teaching professor for the Department of Popular Culture and Critical Studies at Bowling Green State University. Thanks again for being with us, Matthew.
7: Thank you for having me. It's really wonderful

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1: I feel compelled to say it's the heart of it all, right?
2: Yeah, I mean, you could say that. Definitely you can say that. But also it's sort of this genuine aspect to it. I mean, that's sort of how I describe it. When I go all around, you know, the country and the world doing, you know, lectures and presentations on different topics, people say, well, you know, what is it about Ohio? And and its people, I would just have to say genuine. And I think that there's that aspect in terms of many of the artists coming out of the state, and just the way in which, you know, some of these artists have made an impact in popular music. Now, some artists and some groups, you know, they have their origins in Ohio and they go on to other parts of the country or other parts of the world. But you know, it's kind of neat to see this sort of creativity coming from Ohio and Ohio's contribution in terms of popular music.
1: Let's look at a band from the 60s, Oxford's own Lemon Pipers. They had a hit with the song Green Tambourine. Let's listen.

0: Now, was Green Tambourine their only hit?
1: Well, it really was. I mean, you know, I mean, and that's not only indicative of necessarily this group. It's just sort of indicative of popular music, right? So, you know, a lot of times you get into this whole idea of the one hit wonder kind of thing. And the Lemon Pipers sort of, you know, fell upon that particular era of this whole kind of psychedelic rock era of the late 1960s. And it really fits really well. That song is really kind of so indicative and so characteristic of those sounds. And that sort of, you know, jingly jangly guitars and sort of this psychedelic 60s sound.
0: Now, they were from Oxford. Do you know if they, you know, went on tour with this one song and gave it a go, or did they? Was it,
1: they had it? Oh yes, they had a number of releases and toured. But in terms of sort of like the longevity of in numerous songs, you know, definitely Green Tambourine is certainly a standout.
0: All right. And another pop band was Ohio Express. They were from Mansfield, and their hits include Chewy Chewy and Yummy Yummy Yummy.

0: Now, I have to be honest. You know, I know that song, Yummy, Yummy, Yummy. That is the song that I know. I had no idea the band's name was Ohio Express. It's one of those things, right? So this band leaned into Ohio with their name. Can you tell me more about them?
1: Well, they came, again, kind of similar to the Lemon Pipers. They really come out of that whole kind of psychedelic 60s era. And what's fascinating is that really one of their early breakout tunes was a tune called Beg, Borrow, and Steal, which sort of was very much, how to say it nicely, somewhat of a ripoff of the tune Louie Louie by the Kingsmen. And what's fascinating, too, in terms of the Columbus connection, that it was basically Columbus radio airplay that brought that song to the forefront, and that helped to bring the group to the forefront was the tune Beg, Borrow, and Steal. And of course, then they would go on to have a number of other hits, and of course Yummy Yummy is probably the one that folks recognize the most.
0: The 60s and 70s were the decades of, you know, you could call it like bubblegum pop music releases. Groups like Ohio Express

0: us and the Archies. So, you know, when you think back to that era, is it still rock and roll, or when does it change from being rock and roll to being just to being a different genre? We're calling it pop, you know.
1: Well, that's a good question, because I sort of feel like there's only two styles of music, the kind you like and the kind you don't, really, to be honest with you. So I sort of see it all under the umbrella of rock and roll music, or all under the umbrella of popular music. I know that's sort of may not necessarily answer your question entirely, but we get into this whole kind of idea. You know, once you start to break things down into categories, it kind of sort of gets really tough. But I sort of feel, I hope that folks can take away a little bit of this whole notion that there's only two kinds of music, the kind you like and the kind you don't.
0: I can get behind that. So when we were talking about Alan Freed in the first segment, being a DJ who was really responsible for making a lot of acts popular, you know, DJs had a lot of power back then because they could pick the songs that they played. There's also the example of payola, you know, the act of a record company or an artist paying a radio station to play their music without telling the public about that payment. You know, it's essentially a form of bribery, a secret payment for airplay. Can you tell us more about that and its effect on the music business?
1: Well, you know, again, it really goes back to the whole notion of this sort of backlash against the rise of this rock and roll music during that period of the 1950s. But what you had, in some cases, although Freed denied ever being involved in payola, but what you had in some cases is that record labels would pay DJs to play their song. And of course, you know, because radio was so important during that period of time, having your song played on the radio by DJs was hugely influential and important in terms of getting your music out to the listeners. So this whole idea of payola kind of, you know, but then there was this backlash against rock and roll music. And so then again, often what happens, you know, like in this particular case, if we're citing popular music as the example, is you'll have entities that will go after, say, the figurehead. And in terms of the figurehead for rock and roll music, and kind of bringing people together through rock and roll music, bringing youth together through rock and music, bringing black youth and white youth together through rock and roll music. It was Alan Freed. And so Alan Freed was then targeted for this whole kind of payola, this pay to play notion of record labels paying DJs to play their songs.
0: So they're saying that they couldn't get popular on their own. It had to have been. Is that.
1: Well, I mean, certainly radio plays such a huge role during that period of time of helping to popularize artists, you know. But you know, that you could almost make a funny little quip in that, you know, it's just like lobbyists going to politicians in Washington, D.C., because lobbyists are basically going to politicians and trying to get policy passed. In this case, it was record labels trying to get their artists played, and you know, it was brought to attention really through this explosion and really this backlash against rock and roll music during that period of time in the 1950s. Again, Freed basically, you know, claimed that he was never involved in this whole pay to play, but it's fascinating because, look, you know, you have lobbyists still today, you know, speaking to politicians about policy. So it's just ironic that it's in a different field, but yet in that period of time, it was rock and roll music that got the focus and got the attention.
0: Well, and in addition to DJs, there were other factors in a musical act getting national attention. I mean, there still were record stores. There were appearances at clubs and, you know, just doing concerts. And then there was also, you know, I mean, this is before the internet, but if you made it on TV, that helped too.
1: Big time. I mean, really, it was really also during that era of the, you know, if we're dealing with really heavily on the 1950s, and you know, going into the 1960s as well. And again, you great comment. You have to think it was pre-internet. So the television variety show was absolutely huge in terms of breaking artists out into the area of popular music. It was basically sort of bringing these artists into people's living rooms, and where, prior to television, people would sit around and, look and listen to the radio as a family. And then television comes onto the scene, and people are sitting around and looking and watching, television and sort of waiting to sort of see, what's going to happen on the Milton Berle show. Is he going to bring out Elvis Presley this week? Or, you could even go into the 1960s with, the Ed Sullivan show. Are the Beatles going to play? When are the Beatles going to be on? So these television variety shows were hugely influential. And of course, as we kind of get into, say, like the 1970s, you also have print publications like Rolling Stone magazine that also played an important role in terms of sort of, distributing information about rock and roll popular music. But definitely those television variety shows were hugely crucial. And also films also playing such a big role, particularly as we get into like the late 1960s, where you start to see a lot of these sort of festivals, important, rock festivals like the Monterey Pop Festival or Woodstock, or the Isle of Wight Festival. These festivals were captured not only for sound recordings, which were later released by some artists or at the festival as a whole, but also if you couldn't go to the festival, you could go to your movie theater and watch the film Woodstock. And see, be a part of it, maybe not physically, of course, at the event, but watching the film, kind of having a connection to that whole scene and culture through that area of popular culture.
0: We're talking about Ohio's role in music history with Matthew Donahue, teaching professor for the Department of Popular Culture and Critical Studies at Bowling Green State University. Earlier, we played Ohio Express with Yummy Yummy, and now we're going to go to the Ohio Players and one of their most famous songs, Fire.

0: So the Ohio Players were from Dayton, and there's a number of funk music acts from Dayton. Is there a reason Dayton is the city of funk?
1: Well, certainly, again, you know, you have this particular genre is so heavily identified with Dayton, Ohio.
0: Mm-hmm.
1: And so many great groups came out of Dayton, Ohio, or just musician and musical figures in that particular area. And it's fascinating because we get funk music sort of as an amalgamation of sort of, you know, blues, rhythm and blues, soul, gospel. And of course, by the 70s, you know, it would also in some ways incorporated rock music. And you have so many legendary funk groups coming out of Dayton. The Ohio Players, Lakeside, Slave, Fazo, Roger and Zap, Roger Troutman, you know, Roger and Zap. Also, you have Skip Little Axe McDonald from a native of Dayton, Ohio, who later would go on and be so influential in terms of serving as a session player for Sugar Hill Records, the infamous rap label, and of course, Adrian Sherwood's On You Sound Records, and as a solo artist. But it is something unique. You know, sometimes our region of the country is referred to as the Midwest Funk Zone.
0: Yeah. Why Dayton? Is it just if one or two people make it big from the same city, it just becomes a part of that city?
1: Sometimes it's a bit of that. But I just think that, you know, you have all these kind of creative people all kind of, you know, emanating, you know, kind of germinating from that particular scene at that particular time. But certainly you do have a lot of that in terms of popular music where you have one artist break out, then record labels descend on that particular city and sign a bunch of acts who are very similar. You know, you could use grunge music as sort of a contemporary example where, you know, Nirvana hits it big and then all of a sudden there's all these acts being signed in Seattle, you know, helping to kind of bring grunge music to the forefront. But for that period of the 1970s, it cannot be underestimated, this whole idea of, you know, sort of this I-75 machine, funk machine or funk express, you could almost say it, because you have, you know, George Clinton in Parliament Funkadelic out of Detroit. And then you've got Bootsy Collins out of Cincinnati and then all the amazing funk groups coming out of Dayton or, you know, like Ohio Players, Lakeside, Fazo, Heatwave, Roger and Zap, or individual players like, you know, Skip Little Axe McDonald. All of that kind of is fascinating because, you know, we see funk music really putting its imprint in this area known as the Midwest Funk Zone.
0: We could rename the Rock and Roll Hall of Fame into the Funk Hall of Fame then. Yeah.
1: Well, absolutely. I mean, it definitely needs to be recognized. I would say, you know, more and more recognition for Dayton's contribution in terms of funk music. And of course, a lot of those artists not only, you know, gained popularity during that period of time, but then as we kind of move forward into sort of the rap and hip hop era, where a lot of those artists ended up having their music sampled by a lot of rap and hip hop artists. So for instance, you know, Roger Troutman, Roger and Zap wrote a great tune called California Love. Well, people don't, you know, often don't associate the original with Roger and Zap or Roger Troutman. They associate it with Tupac Shakur and Dr. Dre doing the sort of remake of the tune California Love. So it's fascinating that we find that a lot of those Dayton funk artists, and of course you have to include, you know, Parliament Funkadelic coming out of Detroit, you know, they found a new lease on life through the whole rap and hip hop explosion in which sampling was being so heavily used to create the music that was being made during that period of time. So that's important to note. So it gave a lot of those artists sort of a new lease on life, if you will. And also helped to kind of extend and has extended the history and cultural influence of funk music.
0: And coming up, we're going to talk more Ohio sounds, including alt rock. We'll get into some punk and some more modern music. But we're going to go to the break here with Roger and Zap, which Matthew has mentioned a couple of times. This is 89.7 NPR News.

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1: WOSU is my entrance into every single day. 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
7: You're listening to All Sides. I'm your host, Amy Jurevich. From rock to pop to punk, we're talking about some of the nationally known acts in these music genres that came from Ohio. Still with us is Matthew Donahue, teaching professor for the Department of Popular Culture and Critical Studies at Bowling Green State University. Thanks again for being here, Matthew.
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7: And listeners, you can tell us your favorite nationally known music artist from Ohio, 614-292-8513, or email us at allsides@wosu.org. One of the most famous bands to come out of Ohio, The Pretenders, was led by Akron's own Christy Hind. Let's hear their song, My City Was Gone.

0: Yeah, and that, I mean, that song seems very personal, you know, to Ohio, train stations being gone and such. Can you tell me how you would place the Pretenders into the music genre scene for Ohio?
1: Well, the Pretenders really, I mean, it's the driving force behind the group, you know, to me really is Chrissie Hynde. And she has such a influence, you know. It's sort of this period where sort of punk music, in the case of Pretenders, sort of crossed over into this sort of pop punk style to me. And of course, Hynde was so unique in terms of her ability to sort of express these issues, like in that particular song, the deindustrialization of Ohio, in sort of a poetic kind of in a poetic way. I think really the Pretenders really are representative to me of this crossover into like sort of pop punk. You know, Chrissie Hynde eventually makes her way over to England, and I mean she's playing with you know, like The Damned, for instance, and joining up with members of The Clash for jam sessions and so on. So again, it's just sort of another example of an artist, you know, from Ohio, genuine, you know, going out into the world, and sort of in this case for this particular song, going out in the world, but then coming back to Ohio and seeing, wow, you know, things have changed so much. And of course, you know, a lot of that deindustrialization, sadly, is part of Ohio's history. I think it's great because that tune particularly, it's like so many people know that song. Mm-hmm. And so many people, you know, definitely from Ohio can identify with that deindustrialization aspect. But it's fascinating too, because it really gives a glimpse of that for other people all around the country and all around the world.
0: And we're going to take a call from Jeff in Columbus, because he wants to talk a little bit more about this genre as we head from pop to punk. Go ahead, Jeff.
2: Oh, hello. Thanks for taking my call. I'm really struck with the punk tradition, I guess, in Ohio, Columbus too, but just in Ohio, I'm thinking of Devo, Dead Boys, Pier Ubu, Firehose, The Breeders, you know, it just goes on and on. And it's the Cramps as well. So I just like the fact that Ohio has that punk rock roots. And just quickly, one time I was in the Rock and Roll Hall of Fame and I was looking at the Ohio exhibit, of Ohio bands, and I ran into Cheetah Chrome, who was the guitar player for the Dead Boys, showing his son his old guitar when he was in the Dead Boys in the 70s, which I thought was super cool.
0: That's a really cool story, Jeff. Yeah, I'm glad you got to watch that happen. Thank you for your call, Jeff. We appreciate it. So Jeff brought up the, you know, new wave and punk music coming to the scene. One of the most famous was Devo, and Jeff brought that up. So here's their song, Whip It.

0: Yeah, and Matthew, I'm sure that you agree with some of the I mean, Jeff listed a lot of bands there, but Ohio has a real niche here in punk as well.
1: Well, that's what I love. I mean, for me, you know, I'm a longtime musician, native and creative from Ohio. For me, that's where I got my start in terms of playing music and recording music was in the punk scene in Northwest Ohio in the early 1980s. And Jeff is absolutely right. There is such an amazing connection between punk music and the state of Ohio. All the groups that Jeff listed are just absolutely incredible and have made such a huge contribution to punk music. A lot of folks associate punk music with the whole kind of New York scene of the 1970s, you know, groups like the New York Dolls and the whole CBGB scene and the Ramones and so on. And of course, a lot of folks associate, you know, the punk scene over in England, but Ohio really, as Jeff mentioned, has made such a huge contribution in terms of this whole kind of punk music, but also during that period of time where sort of, you know, punk was often labeled as alternative music. So again, it kind of goes back to what we mentioned earlier in terms of maybe the label of the genre being, you know, sort of changed. You could almost say psych-opt, where, you know, alternative music comes onto the scene. You know, I reflect on a lot of the groups in Ohio during that period of time where, say, the Red Hot Chili Peppers were coming to the forefront in terms of this whole kind of punk, funk, heavy metal, rock, rap crossover style. But Ohio also had groups like the Great Barbecue Gods, Big Hunk of Cheese, the Love Cowboys as the answer to what the Red Hot Chili Peppers are doing. But also in terms of, you know, sort of this American hardcore punk rock from Northwest Ohio, you also have a group called the Necros, and they had a record label called Touch and Go Records, which is a hugely influential record label in terms of punk music and, you know, later, of course, being labeled alternative music in some cases of some of the artists that they were releasing. But that particular record label was basically coming out of the bass player's basement. Corey Russ, the bass player from the Necros, started his own little record label as a way to release sound recordings by the Necros. And then, of course, then the group, you know, gained attention and connection with a lot of the groups coming out of the Detroit scene originally early on. And so you have that whole kind of connection between sort of Toledo and Detroit. And that's been something that's very, that you know, that goes back to even like the blues era, where Fortune Records, a record label out of Detroit, also had a number of sort of Ohio acts, particularly in Northwest Ohio, that were signed to that label. So in terms of punk music, that tradition kind of continues. And Jeff's comment is absolutely right on. I love all the bands that Jeff listed because he is 110% spot on. And it should not go unrecognized, Ohio's contributions to, say, punk music. And I think it really speaks to what I mentioned earlier in terms of this whole kind of genuine nature of Ohio and sort of Ohio creativity. You know, just sort of the, you could say working class, but just sort of like more like the genuine nature of some of the creative folks coming out of Ohio. And certainly that definitely applies to that whole punk scene. Mm-hmm. That was the era that I grew up in. That was the era that I was playing bands in, you know, being 13 years old and being in, you know, my little punk rock band called the Guitar Heroes. We're jokingly, because we couldn't actually play our instruments. And trust me, that was well before the video game Guitar Hero. Yeah. I should have trademarked it. I you know, you may not necessarily be talking to me now had I trademarked Mark, that.
0: Yeah, you invented Guitar Hero. Yeah,
1: but we were opening up for, you know, it was amazing because at that time, particularly kind of going back to Jeff's statement, like if you were in a punk band, you know, you were sort of given an opportunity to play live in front of people and do something that was different in your community. And a lot of those bands that Jeff listed were doing something different in their communities and breaking down these kind of barriers.
0: All right. Before we run out of time, let's hear from two more bands. First, another band from Cleveland. Let's hear Nine Inch Nails and their song Down In It.

0: All right. And we are running out of time, Matthew, but I wanted to talk about these two bands. Can you tell us where Nine Inch Nails and also the Black Keys fit into Ohio and their place in rock music?
1: Absolutely. Well, real quick here, Nine Inch Nails, of course, led by Cleveland's Trent Reznor, play such an important role in kind of this sort of alternative music kind of rise. What's fascinating about that particular tune is it was also kind of co-written and co-produced by the late, great Keith LeBlanc and also Adrian Sherwood from England. So Keith LeBlanc was the house player for Sugar Hill Records. He went on to become kind of a very important producer after his song No Sellout came out. And then he worked with Adrian Sherwood. And both those guys, as well as Reznor, kind of were putting together little kind of samples. So it was sort of this early era in which sampling and kind of industrial music was kind of coming out and forming together. In terms of the Black Keys, it's just another great example of this kind of garage rock, garage blues rock, if you will, that Ohio is known for. There's another great group called Five Horse Johnson from the Northwest Ohio area who also fit into that mold. And again, kind of going back into this notion of all these different groups kind of falling under the banner of popular music, rock and roll music, and making their contributions. And of course, you know, with Nine Inch Nails and Black Keys, I mean, they're known, of course, not only in the state of Ohio, but nationally and internationally.
0: Well, and we have time for one more because we've traveled the state, but there's one band from Columbus that's got a lot of attention much more recently, 21 Pilots. Here's their song, Ride.

0: I mean, for the sake of being from Columbus, Ohio, the 21 Pilots is really having a moment right now, wouldn't you say?
1: Oh, they really are. And again, what's great about that group is that they're blending together and melding together so many different styles. And I think that that's really indicative of a lot of the music of, say, the 21st century and so on. You know, in the 1970s, we found a lot of musical styles blending together. It was sort of like rock plus. So it was like rock plus jazz, that equals fusion. Rock plus classical, that equals progressive rock. But this particular era of the 21st century popular musical styles, you get so many different genres blending together. And that tune by 21 Pilots is such a great example, because you even hear a little bit of reggae going on in there. And like, what a great way to help kind of bring reggae music into the ears of the listener, you know, by doing this kind of blending together of all these different music.
0: Well, I want to say thank you to Matthew Donahue, teaching professor for the Department of Popular Culture and Critical Studies at Bowling Green State University. Thank you for joining us today on All Sides.
1: Well, thanks so much for having me. I really appreciate it. I want all the listeners out there in Radio Land to never forget, there's only two kinds of music, the kind you like and the kind you don't.
0: Yes. And thank you for joining us to tell us why not just Cleveland rocks, but Ohio rocks as well. And so we're going to close the show today with a band that's not from Ohio, but love the state enough to write a song for us. The Presidents of the United States of America and their song Cleveland Rocks. You've been listening to All Sides with Amy Jurevich. 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
2: Good afternoon. I'm Debbie Holmes on 89.7 NPR News. Thanks so much for joining us for Here and Now. Coming up on the program this hour, Peruvians go to the polls Sunday to elect their next president amid a conservative shift in Latin America. The daughter of a former dictator, a far-right senator, could win. We'll get more information in just a few minutes on Here and Now, right here on 89.7 NPR News.
3: From NPR and WBUR, I'm Scott Tong in Washington, D.C.
4: I'm Anthony Brooks in Boston. It's Here and Now. It took all night, but early this morning, the Senate approved a $70 billion bill to fund President Trump's immigration enforcement agenda. The mammoth spending bill would fund two Homeland Security agencies, ICE and Customs and Border Protection, through the end of Trump's term as president. The bill now heads to the House. John Sandwich served as acting director for ICE between 2013 and 2014. He's been critical of the administration's sweeping immigration deportation policies. He joins us now. John, welcome. Good to have you.
5: Thanks for having me.
4: So in the end, Republicans gave President Trump what he wanted, but not without some pushback from within his own party, and we'll get to that in a moment. But first, what's your takeaway from last night's marathon vote on this spending bill?
5: Well, this is a striking bill, just in terms of the scope. I mean, this is going to provide truly record amounts of funding for immigration enforcement in a way that we've never seen in the United States. It's going to allow the administration to continue to build out this architecture of an immigration enforcement apparatus, just meaning the sheer number of ICE agents that will be now able to be hired, the sheer number of detention beds. Unlike anything we've ever seen in the U.S., historically, ICE has been funded to deport 300,000 to 400,000 people annually. This is going to be able to pump that up to well over 1 million. And most importantly, this infrastructure is going to last beyond the Trump administration. So we're going to, any future president that's elected and takes office in 29 is going to inherit this massive immigration enforcement apparatus that's going to continue to, you know, just increase the number of deportations this country executes on an annual basis.
4: Got it. So as we mentioned, you've been a critic of the administration's aggressive immigration tactics. It sounds like you're saying that with this kind of money pumped into the system, this is just going to allow these policies to continue almost on steroids, it sounds like you're saying.
5: Certainly the mass deportation policy. And I'll give credit here. I do think that under Secretary Mullen, we've seen a subtle shift in the tactics of how they're executing this mass deportation. A lot less of those confrontational tactics we saw in Minneapolis that resulted in those, you know, violent confrontations with protesters and ultimately led to the death of two American citizens. But certainly in terms of this idea of, hey, we want to deport, you know, increase and reprioritize immigration enforcement to levels where what you're going to see as a result of this is mass deportation of individuals without criminal histories. I think just in the near term, though, Anthony, if I may quickly, is what also strikes me about this is it really eliminates a lot of this congressional oversight that is built into the normal budgetary system. And what Congress did here is they've funded ICE through the Trump administration. So basically kind of compressing what would normally be 3 years of appropriations. And I can't emphasize enough is when you're at ICE, when you're working there at ICE, that need to go up every year and submit a budget request and justify that budget request influences how you operate as an agency and gives Congress tremendous power. I mean, when they pass these budgets, they typically put a lot of requirements in that restrict how you can spend this money. And so one other thing that strikes me, again, is something we've seen consistently through the Trump administration, and that's really an erosion of that congressional power and those checks and balances that limited executive authority. But Congress, again, by passing this three-year money, really freed up the department to act without that kind of critical oversight role that Congress normally, you know, plays.
4: Well, let me ask you about at least some pushback from some Republicans. So this big bill was endangered last month after the Trump administration wanted to set up this $1.8 billion fund to pay people, which could have included Trump supporters who claimed they were wrongfully prosecuted. Democrats, along

Live from NPR News in Boston, I'm Steve Brown. Russian President Vladimir Putin has rejected a proposal by Ukrainian President Volodymyr Zelensky for a face-to-face meeting, saying he sees no point in it. Speaking today at the St. Petersburg International Economic Forum, Putin described Zelensky's open letter.

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1: You're listening on 89.7 NPR News. Good afternoon. I'm Debbie Holmes. Thanks so much for joining me on this Friday. Coming up in the next half hour, the U.S. plays its final World Cup tune-up game Saturday against Germany before the soccer tournament begins next week. U.S. coaches are tinkering with lineup changes after a solid win over Senegal. More on that story in about 20 minutes right here on 89.7. Partly cloudy skies for tonight. We're going to drop to about 68. For Saturday, we've got partly sunny skies, also a chance of showers and thunderstorms throughout most of the day, a high of 87. We're at 85 right now. Let's find out how you're doing on the roads this afternoon.
2: There is a disabled vehicle blocking off the right berm within the construction zone on westbound I-70 that is after Hilliard-Rome Road. There's also a crash southbound US 23 between Wiegand Road and State Route 752. I'm Eddie Zellick from the Total Traffic Center.
3: We'll discuss the latest political happenings in Ohio, at the State House, and beyond. 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And then, author Sam Kionis chronicled the drug epidemic in Ohio in his book Dreamland. He decided to take a detour with his new book and found it in the tuba section of the marching band. Learn about the perfect tuba Monday on All Sides with Amy Jurevich from 10 to noon on 89.7 NPR News.

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2: 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You have to make an argument in 90 seconds with a lot of complicated information.
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3: 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Good afternoon. I'm Debbie Holmes. Thanks so much for tuning in to 89.7 on this Friday. A very warm Friday. We've got some sunshine out there. Stay tuned. We've got local news on the way in just a couple of minutes. 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
0: It's All Things Considered from NPR News. I'm Elsa Chang.
4: And I'm Scott Detrow. Coming up, a new HIV prevention drug could transform South Africa's fight against the virus.
0: But U.S. aid cuts could slow down the drug's impact.
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6: Live from NPR News in Washington, I'm Duane Brown. The Labor Department says employers added 172,000 jobs last month, the third month in a row of sizable job gains. Healthcare, restaurants, and local government accounted for most of the hiring in May, while the financial services sector saw job losses. However, economist Diane Swonk at KPMG says we are seeing a lot of fracturing and inequality in the economy right now, with college graduates facing the highest unemployment rate in more than a decade.
7: You see this sort of really two economies emerge where the ultra-rich and well-heeled are still stepping out and going to restaurants and traveling, and that is buoying service sector inflation, but hurting those who can afford it least. Though in middle-income households, inflation is the most regressive of taxes out there.
6: She says higher inflation is eroding consumers' purchasing power. A new report shows more than 40% of U.S. adults, Gen Xers, millennials, Gen Zers, still depend on their parents for financial support. NPR's Stephen Bisaha has more on that report from Northwestern Mutual.
8: More than 70% of Gen Z feels financially dependent on their parents. Sherry Van Coovering is with Northwestern Mutual.
9: Even more surprising is to see more than half of millennials and a third of Gen X saying they're more dependent on their parents.
8: And out of all the generations, 20% of adults don't expect to be financially independent ever.
9: Which is really quite sad, but not hopeless.
8: For one thing, Van Coovering says the parents they rely on want to help their kids.
9: Not only do the older generations want to leave an inheritance, but younger generations are kind of expecting a bit of an inheritance.
8: Over the next quarter century, $124 trillion is expected to be passed down.
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3: This is 89.7 NPR News. I'm Debbie Holmes. A constitutional amendment to eliminate property taxes in Ohio won't be on the fall ballot. The announcement comes from the leader of the All-Volunteer Committee to Abolish Ohio Property Taxes, or Axe Ohio Tax, with less than a month before the deadline to submit signatures on July 1st. State House correspondent Karen Kassler reports.
10: Brian Massey says his group won't go for this fall's ballot, but will continue its petition drive to put the abolishment amendment before voters in November 2027. Massey says aiming for

0: Good afternoon. This is 89.7 NPR News. I'm Debbie Holmes. Happy Friday. Still to come this hour, multiple artists have pulled out a series of Freedom 250 concerts in Washington, D.C. Interior Secretary Doug Burgum, that is, weighs in.
1: I can't wade into the politics of musicians because some musicians want to play music for everybody and some musicians seem to have segmented their audiences.
0: More on the vast and wide-ranging events still planned. That's ahead in the next half hour right here on 89.7. We've got partly cloudy skies tonight with a low of 68, and for tomorrow, some sunshine, but also a chance of showers and thunderstorms throughout the day. We'll reach about 87 for the high. Now let's check the roads.
2: A new accident in eastbound North Outer Belt at 315 left two lanes are blocked off, a 15 to 20 minute delay from Sawmill Road. Northbound High Street, right lanes blocked from a vehicle fire. Emergency crews on the scene of that one after Northwoods Boulevard. I'm Eddie Zellick from the Total Traffic Center.
3: We'll discuss the latest political happenings in Ohio, at the State House, and beyond. 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And then, author Sam Kionis chronicled the drug epidemic in Ohio in his book Dreamland. He decided to take a detour with his new book and found it in the tuba section of the marching band. Learn about the perfect tuba Monday on All Sides with Amy Jurevich from 10 to noon on 89.7 NPR News.

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3: 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Good afternoon. I'm Debbie Holmes. Thanks so much for joining us and hope you've had a great week. We've got local news on the way in just a couple of minutes. 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
4: 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I'm Scott Detrow.
5: And I'm Elsa Chang. Death Cab for Cutie lead singer Ben Gibbard wrote the songs for the band's new album while working through a divorce.
4: But he insists it's not a breakup album.
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5: That interview coming up after these news headlines.
7: Live from NPR News in Washington, I'm Duane Brown. On Capitol Hill, some Republicans in Congress have been pushing back on President Trump's choice of Bill Pulte to serve as acting director of national intelligence. NPR's Franco Ordonez says Pulte's support for an anti-weaponization fund are sparking GOP criticism.
8: Critics argue that the president's pushing the envelope too far, but more likely it all comes down to the political calendar. John McHenry, a veteran Republican strategist, says Republicans are looking ahead to the midterms.
9: We are largely through the primaries, where the president can do the most damage to people who cross him within his own party, and moving on to the general, where I think some people either feel a little bit more vulnerable or feel like they need to, you know, in a year that doesn't look great for Republicans right now, want to establish their own record.
8: But he says it'd be wrong to call the president a lame duck, noting that Trump has been counted out several times before, only to wield his influence again. Franco Ordonez, NPR News.
7: Well, the NBA Finals continue tonight with Game 2 in San Antonio, Texas. Bruce Konweiser reports the basketball fever that's gripped New York City since the playoffs began has only intensified since the team won Game 1 two nights ago.
10: The Knicks were down by 14 points midway through the third quarter. That's when the Knicks all-star playmaker Jalen Brunson went to work. He ended the game with 30 points, including 13 in the fourth quarter. The Knicks and Spurs make for a titillating matchup. The Knicks are on a historic playoff run. They've won 12 straight games, including 7 on the road. The Spurs, after tearing through the regular season, winning 62 of 82 games, continued their march through the playoffs, beating the defending champs Oklahoma City along the way.
7: That's Bruce Konweiser. 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
3: This is 89.7 NPR News. I'm Debbie Holmes. A big announcement this morning from the group that wants to put a constitutional amendment before voters to abolish property taxes in Ohio.
11: Since we have not achieved the 620,000 signatures and not wanting to risk being short of the required minimum, we have decided to continue collecting signatures to ensure that we can achieve our goal for the November 2027 ballot.
3: That's Brian Massey with the Committee to Abolish Ohio Property Tax, or Axe Ohio Tax. He didn't share how many signatures were collected. Massey says aiming for next year also gives lawmakers a chance to cut spending and pass more property tax law changes. The Trump administration stripped funding last month for drug tests that determine whether or not fentanyl or other dangerous substances are in the illegal drug supply. Columbus Public Health says they might run out, risking more overdose deaths. WOSU's George Shilcock reports.
12: Overdose deaths are dropping in Ohio and around the country, but Columbus Public Health and physicians like Dr. Beth Weinstock with Equitas Health say this decision puts that trend

0: Today from the Ohio Newsroom, the poetry of making Appalachia home.
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0: I'm Erin Gottsacker. Take a kid who grew up in a city, put her next to a pond with a pole, and soon enough, she will catch a fish and not know what to do with it. That's a line from Bonnie Proudfoot's new book, Incomer. She's described it as a memoir of poetry, and she uses the art form to explore what it was like to make Appalachian Ohio her home. Bonnie, welcome.
2: Glad to be here, Erin. Thank you very much.
0: So, Bonnie, you grew up in New York City. Your college job was as a taxi cab driver. How did you decide to move to Appalachia?
2: You know, I met a fellow in college whose family was from the Elkins, West Virginia area, and it was just so compellingly beautiful. It felt to me like it was full of possibility. It felt like if you had some land, you could do anything, you know, a blank canvas, and all you had to do was paint in the details. Of course, I was to learn that it wasn't a blank canvas. I was moving to a place that had a rich history.
0: Yeah, well, I found it interesting that you chose to call this book Incomer. How did you grapple with being an incomer in an area that has long been exploited by outsiders?
2: You can come to Appalachia thinking you know it all and thinking you have what you know what the region's like, or you can come and let the region speak to you. And I think very much I wanted to learn. I was eager to see how people got by. And it was some culture that I had not been exposed to. From the music and all the beautiful Appalachian fiddle tunes and heritage, people who were homesteading and building their own log cabins from scratch or whatever, gardening, the Mother Earth news, all of that, you know. It's like you take a deep breath of fresh air and you get to work, you know. But you learn from others as you go.
0: What do you think is most essential for those of us outside of Central Appalachia to understand about the region?
2: That it's precious. The water is precious. The land is precious. That if you don't treat it well, you know, you're in such direct one-to-one contact with the land, with the water, right? Our wells, we had a dowser dig a well in our own property, right? So how dependent, we're dependent on the weather, dependent on neighbors, and dependent on each other. And the potential exists for that to be exploited, and vulnerable. People are vulnerable.
0: Yeah. Well, I'd love to end with an excerpt from your book. Could you read us a poem, Bonnie?
2: I absolutely can, and this is a poem called Holding On. And it goes like this. We bought a crooked house on a rolling knob, a jagged diagonal slice of a partly wooded hilltop, a hand-dug basement and screened-in porch, sloping floors, unsquare rooms, walls stuffed with faded newspapers, yesterday's weather ads and squabbles. Slate slabs hauled from the creek once formed a path, now they sink and crumble. Outside is always in. Pebbles stick to boot treads and mud to pant knees, fingernails. Windows and doors can't be coaxed to close. Even new ones shift shape. Us too, our bodies tethered by twisted threads, the hills and valleys of us, all falling out of line and falling back into it, holding on to less each day.
0: That's Bonnie Proudfoot reading from her new book of poetry, Incomer. That's all today from the Ohio Newsroom. We'll talk with you on Monday.
3: 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Stay with us for all the day's business news coming up at 6 o'clock on Marketplace. And at 6:30, it's The Daily. A real estate investor's pursuit of cheap land has prompted a lawsuit against a compound in Arkansas that will test whether civil rights laws can stop a whites-only town from existing in America. That's on the daily at 6:30. 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
4: Only one lane is open due to a vehicle fire northbound on High Street. That's after Northwoods Boulevard. Emergency crews over there on scene. And there's also an accident on Hard Road at Saddle Run. I'm Eddie Zellick from the Total Traffic Center.
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9: And I'm Juana Summers. Indie rock fans of the early aughts, this song was probably on your playlist. That's Death Cab for Cutie off of their 2003 career-defining album Transatlanticism. So much has changed since then. The band spent much of 2023 on tour, marking the 20th anniversary of that album and the Postal Service's Give Up.
10: For us to go on tour at this point, we're playing songs I wrote when I was 20 and songs I wrote when I was 47.
9: That's Ben Gibbard, Death Cab's frontman.
10: Playing all that material, I was really taken with how I just don't feel that way anymore. And that if I were to have had some of those experiences at this age, I would have written about them very differently.
9: The band is out with their 11th studio album. It's called I Built You a Tower.
11: I built you a tower in my mind, a place that no one else.
9: Gibbard started writing the album in between tours when he was also going through a separation and eventual divorce.
10: I didn't want to write about it by kind of taking it out and disassembling it in front of the general public. It was far more interesting to just sit with the fallout of it and write about it from a place of trying to make some sense of it for myself.
9: When I spoke with Ben Gibbard, he told me he didn't want to write a breakup album.
10: There have been a number of kind of high-profile, quote-unquote, breakup records that have come out in recent years, and so many of them are just so breathtakingly poorly written that I just felt like I didn't want to attempt to do an elevated version of something like that.
9: Yeah.
10: And not only because, you know, I think that breakup records also, they tend to be kind of the purview of kind of younger people who are writing from a similar position than I was when I was writing songs on transatlanticism, you know. I think that what makes great breakup records is an acerbic kind of quality and an anger that I just didn't feel. And I just didn't feel appropriate writing from.
9: The opening lyric on your album is Please Forgive Me from the song Full of Stars.
11: Please

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1: 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I'm Debbie Holmes. The Daily is next. A real estate investor's pursuit of cheap

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1: 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And then, author Sam Kionis chronicled the drug epidemic in Ohio in his book Dreamland. He decided to take a detour with his new book and found it in the tuba section of the marching band. 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
1: 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They all were directed by Sam Mendes. Here's Cummings singing the song Money from the 1998 performance of Cabaret.

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8: We survived the COVID pandemic, but what did it teach us? Perhaps we still need to acknowledge what it cost us.
9: I think if we do not grieve properly, then our grief will come out sideways.
8: Coming up, author Terry Tempest Williams helps us make sense of the times we're living in and what's feeding the underlying unease Americans of all stripes seem to be feeling lately. She shares what she's observed from the Red Rock Desert of Southeast Utah to her role at the Harvard Divinity School in Boston.
9: That's the gift of the desert for me, living there 30 years, is the desert has taught me not to look away.
8: Terry helps us recognize how the ordinary all around us might offer a key to how we recover as a society.
9: You know, I think there's something deeper than hope, and that is engagement.
8: I hope you can stay with us for what promises to be an extraordinary hour ahead with our special guest, Terry Tempest Williams, on Travel with Rick Steves.
10: Live from NPR News in Washington, I'm Ryland Barton. Democrat Javier Becerra has advanced to the general election for California governor. That's according to a race call from the Associated Press. Becerra has more than 35 years in public office, including as state attorney general and U.S. health secretary. He was once an afterthought in the race, but surged in the final months. Congressman Eric Swalwell dropped out of the race and resigned. In the general election, Becerra will face the second highest vote-getter in the race. Former Fox News commentator Steve Hilton is currently in the second position. After infighting and delays, the Senate passed a bill to fund ICE and Border Patrol until the end of President Trump's term. This could have been easy for Republicans, but it turned into a protracted fight after some Senate Republicans balked at Trump's fund for his allies who say they have been persecuted by what he calls a weaponized government. NPR's Sam Greenglass explains.
11: There's always been this small camp of Republicans willing to criticize the president. What I think this blow-up did is reveal maybe more widespread frustrations below the surface. Mm. And it also tested how far those frustrated members are actually willing to go to push back. These tensions were already simmering as Trump started endorsing primary opponents to incumbent members of his own party this spring, but the thought of taxpayers possibly compensating January 6 rioters may have been a breaking point for a broader swath of lawmakers who lived through that day.
10: NPR's Sam Greenglass reporting. 2 days into a U.S.-brokered ceasefire, Israel is expanding its target zone in Lebanon. The Israeli military issued new warnings today to villages in southern Lebanon. NPR's Jane Araf reports from Beirut, residents were told to leave.
12: The Israeli military issued urgent warnings to 8 villages in southern Lebanon, telling residents to evacuate their homes ahead of potential airstrikes. They included 2 villages which had not previously received evacuation warnings in this war. Lebanon's state news agency said the Israeli military struck one of the villages shortly after. Video posted on social media showed roads jammed with people leaving one of the biggest villages in the Sidon district after the warnings. The ceasefire reached in Washington Wednesday called on Iran-backed Hezbollah to stop fighting while allowing Israel to continue attacks and remain in South Lebanon. Hezbollah has rejected the agreement. Jane Araf, NPR News, Beirut.
10: U.S. employers added a surprising 172,000 jobs in May as the labor market continued to show resilience in the face of rising costs from the Iran war. The unemployment rate last month stayed at a low 4.3%. The job market has been recovering this year from a miserable 2025, so far shrugging off higher energy prices and increased economic uncertainty since the U.S. and Israel attacked Iran in late February. You're listening to NPR News from Washington. A magistrate judge has ordered pre-trial detention for a former senior CIA official accused of stashing over $40 million worth of gold bars from the federal government in the basement of his Virginia home. The judge ruled that David Rush has the means and motive to flee while the case is pending. Rush is charged with fraudulently claiming tens of thousands of dollars in compensation for military leave. His attorney accused prosecutors of smearing him with sensational allegations. The hardest tissue in the body is tooth enamel. NPR's Nate Rott reports a new study looks at how it's evolved to change with human diets.
13: Enamel is the pearly white outermost layer of teeth. It's found in many vertebrate species. And unlike bones, it can't repair itself, so it needs to be especially durable. The new study published in the journal Nature